I'm your host tonight, Deja, or Dechia Xiong, and thanks for tuning in to WORT and tuning in to the Hmong Radio. Tonight, I am feeling a lot more of the pop and Hmong modern music. So I think we are going to have a fun night of Hmong pop music, and for those observing Memorial Day this weekend, happy Memorial Day weekend. I'm going to start us off with Martin Ha, really feeling kind of, you know, the bass heavy stuff. So enjoy.

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I'm your host tonight, Deja, or Dechia Xiong, and thanks for tuning in to the Hmong Radio. You are just listening to Cy Cedric Vang featuring Duochi Yang, and the song is called La Du Gumu. Next up, I'm going to play a new and recent drop from Macy Haw, followed by Dita Tao. So enjoy.

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WORT, yit your two open to FM Madison. 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I'm your host tonight, Deja, or De Chia Xiong, and thanks for tuning in to the Hmong Radio. You were just listening to Dita Tao with one of her newer songs, Zao Cheng Ku, which means Don't Stop Me. One of my favorite songs to listen to during a good drive. Next up, I think I'm going to start playing some kind of Hmong Chinese and Hmong Thai mixed songs, just kind of give a little bit of a mix of our kind of pop trend that's happening tonight. So do enjoy.

你打得忙,我就忙, WORT 1994.5 Madison. 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I'm your host tonight, Deja or Dechia Xiong, and thank you for tuning in. You were just listening to Tuki Xiong the song Nyaloka, which is one of my favorite songs that does a combination of Chinese instrumental and Hmong rap, which is, I hope there is more out there. Okay, next up, I am kind of wanting to get back into some more Mi Si Ha and Dida Tao. Those two artists are currently my favorite female Hmong artists, and I often find myself playing them on repeat. This is Dida Tao with her song, Drink Me.

Tashina Namlong Hotua Mong on WORT Yitua Tua Pentua FM Madison. 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I am your host tonight, Deja or De Chia Xiong, and thanks for tuning in. You were just listening to Macy Ha, she is amazing and talented. I'm going to put on some Yasmi for us because it's been a while since I've put on some Yasmi. And then I probably will play some Misfits, spelled H-M-I-S-F-I-T. He is a really talented singer, writer, and rapper and producer. So I'm becoming a big fan of some of the very interesting things that he produces. So enjoy Yasmi.

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2: Well, good evening. It's a little bit past 9 o'clock here in Madison, and it's time once again for RTQE, a Sunday evening program of electronic, experimental, classical, ethnic, and improvised conduct for you, the discerning 21st century listener. My name is Greg. I'm delighted you could be here. Wouldn't be the same without you. We're going to be doing the second of a pair of Brian Eno birthday specials. Last week, we went through his guest list and played you some music that he's been involved with over the past many years. And tonight, we're going to take a look at some of the work he's doing now, albeit work that might be a little bit hard to find or somewhat off your radar. Let's start in 1995. Brian Eno, in cooperation with a company called Seo, put out something that wasn't exactly a recording. It was a piece of generative software. The project that was connected to is called Generative Music. Generative Music 1 contained a set of instructions which would produce pieces of music. The piece of music would never be exactly the same every time it was launched. And so you had the opportunity to generate about 2 hours of music by setting things in motion. Alongside that, for a gallery exhibition in a gallery called the White Cube in London, Brian took one of those collections of instructions and produced a piece called Contra 1.2. He produced a small number of versions of that that varied in time from a couple of minutes to nearly an hour. And you had the opportunity to buy an individual version of it. Each version was unique, not only in its duration, but in the way that Contra 1.2 fulfilled the instructions in its score. And we're going to start tonight's program by listening to one of those versions of Contra 1.2. Here then, to start tonight's program, is some generative music from our old friend, Brian Eno.

are there. You're tuned to listener-sponsored community radio. We're spending tonight's program listening to some generative work by our old friend Brian Eno. We just heard a variation on one of the generative music pieces from 1995 called Contra 1.2. The next thing we're going to listen to is also something which really isn't a recording. It is something which is produced by a set of generative software. In this case, a more recent piece of software from the 2010s sometime called Scape. Scape starts out with a panel and a number of objects that as a user you can drop into that space, at which point they begin producing music. Some of them act as filters, some of them act as generators, some of them act as the background modes of the piece. Scape is really astounding, and if you've got an iPad, I would encourage you to look it up. It's worth your time and a lot of fun. However, Scape came with a quote-unquote album, a collection of 10 pieces strung end-to-end, which, over the course of about 30-odd minutes, produced a single composition. And that's what we're going to listen to next. I'm not sure exactly what to call this, so I'm just going to call it the Scape album. Here's a little generative music from the teens, from Brian Eno.

are in the home stretch of tonight's edition of RTQE. Thanks for staying with me. Brian Eno has worked closely over several years with Peter Chovers to produce the software tools that generate the music that he works with. They put out a couple of recordings together, one of which is a series of recordings that's available as an iPhone piece of software called Bloom. After that had been out for about 10 years, a second version of Bloom was released that had 10 new terrains, landscapes, sets of instructions, call it what you will. In the course of thinking about that, Brian decided to structure a piece which assumed one of the sets of rules for Bloom. And he released a recording, very limited one, called Living World. That's what we're going to listen to end tonight's program. It's about an hour in length. It's going to take us to the Weekly World Noise at the top of the hour because, of course, as always, the best is yet to come. So, the third part of our Happy Birthday Brian Eno special, part two, is called Bloom, A Living World by Brian Eno, Peter Chovers. Please take care of yourself. I'll see you next week. And oh yeah, you're tuned to listener-sponsored community radio, 89.9 FM in Madison, Wisconsin. I'll see you next week.

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3: 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She became famous as the leaflet bomber in 1968, when as a Navy nurse she protested the Vietnam War by dropping tens of thousands of anti-war leaflets from a small airplane over several San Francisco Bay military installations. 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

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I never wanted out. 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

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And he thought, the truth is still there. And I'd still like to share it. 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But this time, he tried a gentle way.

Hey, it's the Pledger Drive. If you don't know, we are so close to our goal. It's the weekly World Noise. I'm looking at the online thing where you can kind of see people pledge online. It says no one has pledged online since 3:18 today p.m. So 3:18. I can't believe that's true. So maybe something's up with that. So I feel like other shows would have got some kind of donations. Anyway, you're listening to WRT 89.9 FM in Madison, Wisconsin. We're in the midst of a pledge drive. I think I'm not supposed to call it that. It's a fundraising. No, we do it maybe three times a year. The more we make, the less we have to do it. This year's a little crazy because we got a little funding cut. Hopefully that will straighten out. But anyway, I'm going to play some tunes for you. I love having this opportunity to play music for y'all. And I'm going to start out, I think, with something that I heard on this very show. Destructo played a record by Jerome Bouvet and Delphine Dora, Vence D'Aether. And yeah, it's just a really beautiful record. I think Jerome Bouvet just recorded Delphine Dora mostly, and he came up with the idea, I guess, behind traveling around to these different churches and using the different organs and things, and field recordings and some of it to just capture that journey. And yeah, I'm hoping I'm remembering that. Also used some harmoniums and really nice. So anyway, I was really blown away, and I went out and I got it right away. Actually, I haven't bought a lot of new vinyl lately, but yeah, just love being able to listen to Wharton, hear new music. I don't play as much new music as I maybe should or want to, but I'm continuing to increase that. You know, I love doing that. And maybe it's equally important to play older artists. I mean, because some of them will just disappear without a word as well. So anyway, you're listening to the Weekly World Noise. We're in the midst of a pledge drive. If you feel so inclined, please dip down and pledge a little bit online at wrtfm.org. Look for that bright orange donate button. I'm going to get back to the music. We got all kinds of premiums, just so you know. You can look around on the website, see more about that. And yeah, you can even call the station. I think if you just call 256-2001, I'll be able to answer the phone. As far as I remember, it's back up like that. 608-256-2001. My name's Endless, if I didn't let you know that. All right. Back to the music.

All right. Hey, thank you, Nicholas. Thank you for the kind donation and for letting me know that the pledge process online indeed is working. So that's great. I'd love to hear from all of the listeners out there. Let's see. Trying to see if I can, I don't know where Nicholas is from, but love hearing from Madison folks, love listening from people out in the surrounding areas. I love driving in my car and trying to find out how far away I can still get wort, you know. WORT 89.9 FM in Madison, Wisconsin. My name is Endless, and this is the Weekly World Noise. Just got done listening to Jerome Bouvet and Delphine Dora. We heard La Vaste 3 and La Vaste 4 from Vents to Aether from 2026. It just came out not too long back. It's on Halo Ground. And yeah. Oh, I had mentioned that I didn't think he Jerome Bouvet actually participated much in the recordings, and he didn't too much, but on the last two tracks, I guess, I think, which we haven't heard here, he had assisted her somehow with, let's see, he assisted her on the drawbars for the last two pieces, so just helping, modulate what she was doing a little bit as she was playing, as Delphine Dora was playing. I was not too familiar with her work, and really glad that Destructo turned me on to it. And thanks again, Nicholas. I'm going to see if any other folks might have. Yeah. All right. Well, we're going to get back to the tunes. I think this next thing I'm going to play came out fairly recently. Maybe it was 3 years ago now, actually. It might have been 2023, if I'm recalling correctly. But yeah. Going to hear from a split release with a project by Spencer Clark on side A and a project by James Ferraro on the other side. Hope you dig it.

WRT 89.9 FM in Madison, Wisconsin. My name is Endless. This is the Weekly World Noise. You're listening to Angel Snake. This looks like that's a project of James Ferrara. This came out in 2025 on Pacific City.

That's why you got to listen to the whole show, so I come back and correct something. But also, if you want to listen online, you can always check us out. We have an archive where the shows are saved. The music shows are saved for 2 weeks, so you can go back and listen to them for 2 weeks if you miss something. And there's also a playlist you can find links to on the Spinatron website. I think using the calendar on the website, you can get to our Spinatron playlists and things. I think that's how you do it. But anyway, it's all documented there for you, and you can go back and look at what we played and check out if you missed something, or if DJ forgot to mention something, and also I should say, a lot of us go back and update our playlists and kind of tidy them up after a while, a week later or a couple of days later when we get the chance. So if you go back, you might even see I will line things up with the timestamps and things and try to make sure you can tell which artist was played. So anyway, thanks again to Nicholas for your excellent donation to WRT. And I should have mentioned, he also likes his favorite three shows, or the shows he chose to mention: Weekly World Noise, Fantasia, and the original Wilson Brothers, which I think now is called Obscurity Knox. So he must have, that's, that might not be changed yet. Or maybe, I don't know, maybe they're still floating around there somehow. I think it's a Wilson brother. Anyway, thanks again. And yeah, it is a pledge drive. We really need your help and cash. You can donate a car. You can pledge and get a premium. There's all kinds of information about that online. Or if you want to call me, 256-2001, 608-256-2001. And we can get back to the tunes. Once again, still listening to this Angel Snake. The track is called Snakinest Sandfire.

0: thought, well, if the United States can bomb people, I thought, well, if the United States can bomb people overseas 8,000 miles away for war, why can't we drop flyers for peace?
1: That's Susan Schnall. In October 1968, then serving as a Navy nurse, she rented an airplane and dropped thousands of anti-war leaflets on military bases in the San Francisco area. Schnall was court-martialed and served 6 months in prison and went on to a life of peace activism. She's now the president of the board of the National Veterans for Peace, and she'll be in Madison Monday, Memorial Day, as the keynote speaker at the annual Veterans for Peace gathering at the Masonic Center. I'm Gil Halstead, the host of this Monday's Access Hour. I'll be broadcasting Susan Schnall's Memorial Day address, and we'll fill out the hour with Country Joe McDonald singing the anti-war poetry of Canadian poet Robert Service. So please tune in at 7 p.m. Monday for a speech by the leaflet bomber and music that tells the truth about what war is good for, which is absolutely nothing.

0: I thought, well, if the United States can bomb people overseas 8,000 miles away,
1: for war, why can't we drop flyers for peace? That's a super

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1: The news shows are pretty informative, and that can be somewhat depressing.
0: Oh, yeah. Has anybody got anywhere?
1: My name's Endless. You're listening to the Weekly World Noise right here on WORT 89.9 FM in Madison, Wisconsin. We are in the midst of a pledge drive. You just heard from Monopoly Child Star Searchers. And the track we heard, a little excerpt from No Jaw Night Rights. And that's from the Split LP that was released. I should have said that when I said it came out. It actually did come out quite a while ago. On cassette. But this is a reissue from 2025 on vinyl. Actually, it's pretty clean. Nice and clean. On Pacific City Discs, and we have Pledge there, and we are just inching closer and closer to our goal. We would love to just go over that goal. I was looking back, we've heard from people, not the Weekly World Noise, but we did hear from someone just earlier, and but as far as the station itself, we have, I was looking over, we've heard from people in Apple Valley. In fact, that was the last person to pledge. Apple Valley. So that was a while back. Around 3:15 in the afternoon. Until Nicholas pledged. Around 11:13. So we are looking for another pledger. Anyway, and I got distracted there. We heard from Apple Valley, so far away. So we've heard from Father, but we've heard from Sun Prairie here, Portage, I see on here. As far as donations online is what I'm saying. I'm sure we've been receiving donations other ways and from all other places too. But it's great to see people from around the surrounding areas listening and enjoying the tunes. Oh, and before Monopoly Child Star Searchers, you might have heard the Doters doing wooden.

song. Anyway, that's my little shout out to all those celebrating Memorial Day. And plenty of people in my life that have served. The knowledge that they've imparted to me about how things should and do work. So hopefully things will work out the way they should. So, happy Memorial Day. We're going to go back to the music. And I'm not even sure. Oh, I think I got a rocking tune for you before I get back into the weirdness. I mean, this is kind of weird, though. I mean, it's weird, weird enough. I mean, if you listen to this show or Sunday nights, I mean, it might not be weird enough for you, but it's definitely one of those weird songs.

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All right. Hey, you are listening to WORT 89.9 FM in Madison, Wisconsin. This is the Weekly World Noise. My name is Endless. So sorry if my music was overpowering my voice at all. An astute listener did let me know. So I know I tend to get distracted. Got to get right up in there in that mic. Hey, it's me, Endless. Hey, you were just hearing from Chris Cole and Oren Ambar.

Lucky. It's from the album Sparkling or Silent. And that's on GRM Editions. And it's sold out. And I don't have a copy, but I played it for you anyway from a very quality source. I hope you enjoyed that. I did. In the background, we're hearing again from that Jerome Bouvet and Delphine Dora LP Vents de Aether. This is the title track. And it's the one that really drew me in. It's actually, we're not hearing the title track. For some reason, it's playing one of the tracks I played earlier, La Vaste 4. Anyway, I think I'm all caught up on letting you know what I played. We started out I didn't tell you, them doing Mystic Eyes. That's from the album The Angry Young Them, or just Them if you got the U.S. version. We also heard another track off of, I cannot identify this record. Maybe you can tell me what that was before, after Mystic Eyes. It's a like purple, kind of light purple splatter vinyl, and it has a bunch of different artists on it, as far as I can tell. Maybe not. What does it say on it? It's just on the A side, there's just a guy playing a guitar, kind of looking. And then on, so it's, I know the label Tesco. Was it Tesco Editions or Tesco? Anyway, it says Tesco. Thank you for shopping at Tesco. It's like a receipt looking thing. Stoke Branch. And then Pilau Rice. I don't know. That's probably, Shaz. S-H-A-Z. That might be the artist. So there you go. That's all I got. I found it. Didn't have a cover. Just had the vinyl. It's on Tesco. It doesn't come up on Discogs. I typed in all the information. I don't know what it is. So anyway, once again, thanks for listening. We are in the midst of a pledge drive. If you would be so kind, you can go to our website and find the big shiny orange donate button. Love hearing from people from around the surrounding communities and here in Madison as well. And thank you for our pledger tonight and those who've pledged in the past. I'm going to get back to the tunes. And then I had some corrections from last time I was on the air. I did post them on the Spinatron. I may have already said all this, but let's see. I think I said that for some reason I kept thinking Country Joe and the Fish did the song Coming Into Los Angeles. But it's actually, of course, it was written by Arlo Guthrie, and I did know that. I don't know what I was thinking. And then there's some other weird little things I said that wanted to correct there, but I don't know if I can remember them now. But anyway, what was the other one? I was playing a track by Charles Lloyd, and I was saying I thought it was his first record, which was, I have all of his old records, so I don't know why I was thinking that. It sounds so much like a younger record than his other stuff. It's like a psychedelic rock, and it does have some jazz in there, but just, I didn't hear that from him ever, so I was weirded out. Crystal Waters, I think it's called, or Warm Waters, yeah. Anyway, check it out, it's good. So I like a lot of his old stuff too. So enough babbling from me. Hope you are digging the tunes.

You are indeed listening to WORT 89.9 FM in Madison, Wisconsin, Community Radio. My name is Endless, and this is the Weekly World Noise. What did we just hear? We heard from Old Saw, three tracks from their album from 2025, The Ringing Cloth. It's on the Lobby Art label. We heard Long Distance Engraving right before this break. Before that, Tilt of the Lamp. And before that, Song for Paloma. Jumped right off from some jazz there. Split second decision there. I got a call coming in, but that was the Jazz Ministers with their album No Voulez Jazz Dance. I'm going to catch this call. I'll be right back.

Hey, what's going on? There you go. Hey, we got a pledge. Thank you out there. We will say it's anonymous because I didn't really find out if I can say the name on the air. But hey, another pledge. And we are, you know, we are very happy to accept that. And thank you so much. Boy, oh boy, oh boy. Where was I? Things are crazy around here. My background music is not being cooperative now. So, this is the Weekly World Noise. My name's Endless. It's a pledge drive. I really appreciate the people reaching out. I really like it when people call the station. I was even saying that on the air, like last time I was on the air and maybe the time before that. Used to happen a lot more. People used to call in and make comments, even if it wasn't good, or just tell you what you think. It happened more often. Let's see. Maybe you don't know, but usually, you know, at night here, sometimes it's just the DJ doing the deal. So you might call in and there might be people in the basement. There's usually somebody poking around doing some kind of work. But, you know. I'm guessing on the air live. Oh, I was going to tell you about something. This track I'm playing right now, I think it's called, let's see, Regular. And the album seems to be Regulation Issue. I can find out more. The thing I want to tell you about it was actually that it's on this weird YouTube channel that posts a lot of strange releases, things you can't find other places. I think what made me find them was that they posted some of these unreleased or, well, unreissued Willem Nyland LPs. I think I spoke about him on the air before, but Mississippi Records recently reissued one of his albums. Willem Nyland was a student of G.I. Gurdjieff, if you know who he is. But unbeknownst to a lot of people who followed him or know who he is, he had put out a series of solo piano records. Oh man, I'm so sorry. My music is way loud again. I think there's a reason for that. Oh, man, what a night. Hey, well, if you didn't hear any of that, thank you. We got a pledge. I'm going to call them anonymous because I'm not sure if I can say their name on the air. And what you're listening to is The Rhythm Slang Presents Regular. Regulation Issue is the name of the release, I believe, Regulation Issue. And that's from 1988. It's on cassette. And it's from this, where I found it, is from this odd YouTube channel. It's called, the YouTube channel is under Jasper M, which has nothing to do with the Jay Jasper, who's the production guy on this Regular tape we're listening to. The info on the tape is a little mixed up. It says mix, warp, and production by Jay Jasper. And then the cover says The Rhythm Slang Presents Regular. Regulation Issue. I think that Regulation Issue is the name of the album. So, anyway. I did it again. I somehow turned the music up so loud. You can't hear me, can you? Oh, did I mention you're listening to WORT 89.9 FM in Madison, Wisconsin? My name is Endless. And so for the third time, if you didn't hear me, there's a YouTube channel. It's called it's called Jasper M. This tape that I was playing recently here with the kind of dubbed out parts is on there. I
think the reason I found the website is because they've posted a couple of these LPs by Willem Nyland. If you don't know who Willem Nyland is, he was a student of G.I. Gurdjieff, or Gurdjieff as some people pronounce it, who was a mystic who apparently traveled around the world and gathered all this, you know, obscure mystical knowledge. And anyway, Willem Nyland took over his teachings when he, in America anyway, when G.I. Gurdjieff passed on. And unbeknownst to a lot of people, he put out a series of solo piano records. Unbeknownst to even people who knew him, it seems like a lot of people who read his work and or read the work that he translated didn't know he had these, and they were very limited. Anyway, I think someone had posted a couple of those, so I wanted to see that, so I went there. And so they post a lot of weird, obscure tapes and 45s and albums that you just, a lot of it I can't find anywhere else. I didn't see any Discogs entries, which, if you don't know what Discogs is, it's a database to catalog different kinds of music. So anyway, you might want to check that place out and see some of the stuff they've posted. Pretty cool. The descriptor for this one that we've been listening to with the dub in the background, late 80s dark wave dub reggae, groovy drum machines, and psychedelic production. I think we heard Mission Impossible and Come Into the Room and Ghetto Swinger. I think those are the three tracks we heard. Sorry it took me so long to tell you all that. We are in a pledge drive. Thanks to all of our pledgers. You also, if you didn't hear this before, we were hearing from this year dubbed out thing. We were hearing from Old Saw. And I think I was about to tell you about that, or did. Yeah, I think I did. We heard three tracks from Old Saw's 2025 album, The Ringing Cloth. We heard Long Distance Engraving. We heard Tilt of the Lamp. And we heard Song for Paloma. So, if you are so inclined, please do pledge. We can always use your support here down at the station. I'm having fun playing things for you. Oh yeah, and I think I was about to tell you one other thing I played before our last caller. Before the Jazz Ministers, which I don't think I got to tell you even the track. We heard before Old Saw, we heard Jazz Ministers doing a track called Madiba Nkosi, and then the name of the album was Nom Vula's Jazz Dance. And that's from 1972 on the JAS Pride label. And the long, extensive track we heard, kind of more quieter thing before that, was Oren Ambarki and Chris Cole doing a long track from their Portraits GRM release, Sparkling or Silent. It's an EP, apparently. And yeah, not GRM, whatever I said before. It's Portraits GRM. So great. That covers all my bases. I think I talked to you for like 15 minutes now. Sorry about that. Get back to the tunes. I feel like I was going to tell you about something else, too. I guess I'll do that later.

Wow, doing all right. Thank you so much. Hey, we have a pleasure to thank. So, I want to thank Dave Carr from Madison, Wisconsin. We are always happy to hear from folks from Madison and the surrounding areas. Thanks so much, Dave. And Dave likes the Weekly World Noise, of course. Beat Orgy A Go-Go, another great show. And Chud Blast. Yes, and that's honestly, very strangely enough, exactly what I was going to inform you about before the break. I said I couldn't remember what I was going to inform you about. Well, thanks, Dave, for reminding me. I was going to say there's so many cool shows on WORT, and since I was telling about that YouTube website with all those cool releases, my other public service was going to be to tell you about some cool shows, and I don't know, if I can remember them now, but Chud Blast definitely was one of them. Chud Blast broadcasts on Tuesday nights from 11 to 2 a.m. Two hosts, Kyle Motor and DJ 45 Freakout. They switch back and forth. Those guys are total crate diggers. They dig up old 45s and LPs and play you the weirdest tracks. Once again, just like that YouTube channel I was talking about, obscure crap you're not going to just find anywhere at all because it's just weird. They found it in some dusty basement and there's probably like two copies known to exist. I mean, they play other stuff too. They play Buddy Holly and good old rock and roll stuff, like weird stuff. They mix it up.

on the archives. I'm lucky enough to be able to listen online at work right now. I can't always, but that's where I dig Wart. And you all know probably, but I was also thinking, you will probably know most of the shows, but there should be a game. I think they did this once, but they should have a game show and it should be Wart-based trivia. Maybe they did this already, but yeah. Because I was thinking that earlier when I knew that the original Wilson Brothers wasn't on the air anymore and it was now called Obscurity Knox or whatever. It's like, should I get a prize for that? Trying to think of all the other good shows. I mean, there's a ton. Like I said, I would just have to look at the... I like them all. But Fiction Jones, what is he reading right now? Do you know about Fiction Jones? Because that show... is, you know, appears Friday nights, I think around 11 as well. But it's our, I don't know, live readings of fiction on the air. And he's reading something crazy right now, and I can't remember what it is, but you should check it out. I'm not doing that great right now with describing how great Wart is, but it's great. And I thank the pledgers and I'm going to play some more music. So thank you, y'all, for listening and pledging your support. Yay.

All right. Hello, you are listening to WORT 89.9 FM in Madison, Wisconsin. This is the weekly World Noise, and my name is Endless. Thank you to our multiple pledgers. Great to know people out there listening. We were just hearing from the Fluid Piano album by Utsav Lal. The Fluid Piano just has some sliding mechanism of some kind in there that allows you to, you know, do more of a microtonal type of thing where you can get in between the notes a little bit. Really interesting instrument. I think I heard that on Greg Taylor's show, if I'm not mistaken. Having a hard time remembering. But yeah, that's what you just heard. I think I covered everything else. We're just going to go back to the music. Really appreciate all y'all listening. Stay tuned for The Sound of the End Times with Princess Dog Vomit.

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It is Princess Dog Vomit here for another edition of The Sound of the End Times. Here on 89.9 FM WORT in Madison, Wisconsin. Where every Sunday night from 2 to 5 a.m. we listen to 3 hours of really weird experimental music and noise and just all sorts of crazy stuff for your ears. We've been on an ongoing quest week to week here on the show. Country to country, I should say, rather. I guess both. Exploring the sounds of experimental music in different areas of the world, country to country. Tonight, we are starting things off with two tracks from Comoros. Then we'll be heading over to Paraguay and ending things off in Mozambique. So stay tuned. Enjoy. This first track is Empiroku by Madi Mwengni and Loya. It's only going to go for another 45 seconds or so. And then we're going to hear some Oak Milk, Oak Content, Milk Function, Volume 1. It's going to go for about 35 minutes. Then we'll head over to Paraguay. Enjoy.

Yeah, so. So, yeah, so. Yeah. Yeah, so. Yeah. So.

眼角。

No, what's that one? Not underarm. What's that one where they bring one side out?

teacher relations.

Okay, everybody, that's a wrap.

Hello, listeners near and far. It's Princess Dog Vomit here for the 1 hour mark into the Sound of the End Times here on 89.9 FM WORT in Madison, Wisconsin. Where for the last hour we've been listening to experimental music and noise from Comoros with the first two tracks, which was Mati Mwegni and Loya with Enpirogu, as well as Oak Milk with a track titled Oak Content Milk Function Volume 1. And then now we are in Paraguay. We heard Alejandro Aguara with Paraguayan Hospitality, followed by Zero Clown with Only Noise. And we are hearing Ectoplasm Collector with a long track title, A Likeness of Lady Holentofausch appears in the plasma expelled from areas below the waist of the medium. This track goes for another 7 minutes, and we'll hear a bunch of other cool experimental sounds from Paraguay. I'm Princess Dog Vomit, here every Sunday night from 2 to 5 a.m. for the Sound of the End Times here on 89.9 FM, WORT in Madison, Wisconsin.

once more, listeners. It's Princess Dog Vomit here at the 4 a.m. hour. And you are tuned into 89.9 FM WORT in Madison, Wisconsin, where every Sunday night from 2 to 5 a.m. it is the sound of the end times, where we bring you 3 hours of experimental music, noise, and just all sorts of hellish, eclectic sounds. Tonight, we opened up with 2 tracks from Comoros, but we are primarily listening to noise from Paraguay. During the last hour, let's see, the last voice break, we were listening to Ectoplasm Collector with a likeness of Lady Holantulfaus appears in the plasma expelled from areas below the waist of the medium. Quite a mouthful for the title there, but it is what it is. After that, in order, we heard Mongolico Noise with Ondas de Choque, KV with Pain as a Means for Communication with God, Blink Eternal with And Night Fog, Sintomolation with Esto No Es Vida, Esto Es Un Infierno, Alienated Entity with Blast Track 1, and we just started hearing Uber Fox with Stunday No. This track goes for another just a couple minutes. I'm going to hear Rudio 12209-2024 by FeedHacks87 and a bunch of other interesting sounds from Paraguay, as well as Mozambique to end things a little bit later on. But for now, enjoy the sounds of Paraguay.

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listeners, and goodbye, because it's the end of the show. This is Princess Dog Vomit signing off, and you've been listening to 89.9 FM WORT in Madison, Wisconsin, where every Sunday night from 2 to 5 a.m. it is the sound of the end times, where we do all sorts of loud, noisy nonsense for 3 hours every week in the middle of the night. And tonight, I've been listening to noise from multiple different countries, but ending things off with, in this last hour, stuff from Paraguay as well.

Oops. Let me refresh my memory here. Ah yes, Mozambique. It's getting to be that time when my brain is shutting off for the night. Oh, slash morning. It's night for me. But these last two tracks have been from Mozambique. But 1 hour ago, during our last voice break, we were listening to Uber Fox? UberPhawx? Stuntenol is the name of the track. Followed by FeedHacks87 with Rudia 12209-2024. Octavia with Sombra 7. Malfunctioned Time Machines with Abduction, A Dissected Cosmic Journey, during which we took a 420 break towards the tail end of that track with Koopsta, word that I can't say, with Now I'm High Part 2, followed by Ketsy, Q-E-T-S-Y with Violencia, and then it's when we finally skipped over from Paraguay to Mozambique. Maputos with Sirenes Mudas, and ending with Noise Killer, Life, Death, and the Third State. That'll take us to the top of the hour, and I'll be back next week for more chaos. Bye for now.

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2: This is Bird Note. I'm Marcus Roston, a naturalist and birder in Buffalo, New York, where I love watching American herring gulls. One of my favorite places to find them is Freedom Park, a migration crossroads for birds and people. This was once a final stop on the Underground Railroad, where freedom seekers crossed the Niagara River to safety. Gulls take refuge at the park year-round. Herring gulls may seem unremarkable, especially in winter when young birds all look the same in mottled shades of brown and black, but I feel my brown skin crawl when people call them rats with wings. It makes me think about who gets labeled a nuisance and who gets praised, whose features are admired and whose are disparaged. When we dismiss these birds as rats with wings, we miss something important. Though American herring gulls may seem common now, their populations are actually in steep decline. Watching the gulls at Freedom Park, I see a lesson in resilience and a reminder that there's beauty in shades of brown and black. This is Black Birders Week. To learn more, follow the hashtag Black Birders Week

The annual Avenue of Flags Memorial Day program will be held this afternoon at 2 o'clock at Sunset Memory Gardens. It will include a Sunset Memory Gardens roll call, placing of a memorial wreath, a Memorial Day address, a departed veterans roll call, and playing of taps to close the program. That's an Avenue of Flags Memorial Day event this afternoon at 2 o'clock at Sunset Memory Gardens, 7302 Mineral Point Road. The Society for Creative Anachronism is a living history organization that recreates the culture of the Middle Ages and the Renaissance. Members of the Society recreate a current Middle Ages by researching the dress, weaponry, armor, jewelry, food, and lifestyles of the period. You're invited to a medieval dance practice tonight at 7:30 at the Wilmar Center, 504 South Brearley Street. Veterans for Peace is a global organization of military veterans and allies who work to build a culture of peace. The Madison chapter of Veterans for Peace builds a memorial mile each spring in honor of lives lost to war. You will see more than 5,000 tombstone replicas at Olbrich Park on Memorial Day weekend to honor those who have died in the wars in Iraq and Afghanistan. That's the Memorial Mile, this weekend, along Olbrich Park, 3527 Atwood Avenue. Have something to point out? Want to get your thoughts on the air and into the community? 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
1: 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It's Monday, Memorial Day. Perhaps you have the day off. Enjoy. This show is called Listen Adventurously, and I am your guide on this week's adventure. My name is Brian Johnson. 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More about that on the WORTFM.org homepage. So, speak up. Sharing is caring. This week's show does take a deep dive back to the 20th century. First up in this hour is Isabel O'Connor, a release from last week on Divine Art label. The album is called Cocteau, and while it does include music from Cocteau, it also includes music from Stravinsky, Francis Poulenc, Eric Satie, Darius Milhaud, and we'll jump into that just in a moment. In our second hour, we'll play music from an album called Eric Craven, a set for two pianos. Again, this is a 2026 release from a couple of weeks ago, performed by Mary Delu. And that pretty much summarizes today's show. So let's get into it, why not? And listen to some Isabel O'Connor from her album Cocteau. This first cut is by Eric Satie, Ragtime Parade.

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The time is 6:04 a.m. in Madison, Wisconsin. 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This show is Listen Adventurously, and I am your guide on this week's adventure. My name is Brian Johnson. The focus of the show is 21st century classical music, with an occasional deep dive back into the 20th century. We've been listening to Isabel O'Connor's new album, Cocteau. And that last piece we heard was a set 2 for piano, number 1. We'll pick that album up again after we get this hour started.

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Again, this is WORT FM 89.9. The time is 6:11 a.m. It's Memorial Day. I kind of hope you're sleeping in today. I hope you have the day off. This show is Listen Adventurously, and I am your guide on this week's adventure. My name is Brian Johnson. The focus of the show is 21st century classical music. And in this hour of the program, we'll be listening to an album called Eric Craven, Set 2 for Piano. The performer is Mary Dulea. And we'll pick up this hour with the second cut from that album. I picked this out especially for you, so I sincerely hope you enjoy it.

0: The annual Avenue of Flags Memorial Day program will be held this afternoon at 2 o'clock at Sunset Memory Gardens. It will include a Sunset Memory Gardens roll call, placing of a memorial wreath, a Memorial Day address, a departed veterans roll call, and playing of taps to close the program. That's an Avenue of Flags Memorial Day event this afternoon at 2 o'clock at Sunset Memory Gardens, 7302 Mineral Point Road. The Society for Creative Anachronism is a living history organization that recreates the culture of the Middle Ages and the Renaissance. Members of the Society recreate a current Middle Ages by researching the dress, weaponry, armor, jewelry, food, and lifestyles of the period. You're invited to a medieval dance practice tonight at 7:30 at the Wilmar Center, 504 South Brearley Street. Veterans for Peace is a global organization of military veterans and allies who work to build a culture of peace. The Madison chapter of Veterans for Peace builds a memorial mile each spring in honor of lives lost to war. You will see more than 5,000 tombstone replicas at Olbrich Park on Memorial Day weekend to honor those who have died in the wars in Iraq and Afghanistan. That's the Memorial Mile, this weekend, along Olbrich Park, 3527 Atwood Avenue. Have something to point out? Want to get your thoughts on the air and into the community? 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
1: And that's the Insurgent Radio Kiosk. We're going to return now to Eric Craven, Set for Two Pianos, released last week on the Metier label. We'll pick it up with a composition titled 3.

most grateful to those who do. It's what keeps us on the air. It's 7 a.m. in Madison, Wisconsin. The program you're listening to is Listen Adventurously, and I am your guide on this week's adventure. My name is Brian Johnson, and we've been listening to an album titled Eric Craven, Set for Two Pianos. And we'll return to that after we get this hour started.

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Maybe you're listening to us on our archives. This is the program titled Listen Adventurously, and I am your guide on this week's adventure. My name is Brian Johnson. We've been listening to a brand new album titled Eric Craven, set to for piano, and we'll be returning to that release. Good morning and hello. It's 7:05 a.m. in Madison, Wisconsin. I hope you're sleeping in today. It's Memorial Day. Time for us to honor and remember. We'll pick it up on the sixth movement of this composition, set to for piano.

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1: You know, I've been blessed in my life. 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And then I moved to San Francisco and enjoyed KPFA. And one of the three main reasons I moved to Madison, Wisconsin was WORT-FM 89.9. 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And there you'll find instructions on how to donate. We have a fundraising drive coming up. It lasts from May 30th through June 7th, and we're looking forward to hearing from you then. So, kick in a little bit. A little bit makes a big difference to this station. Better still, kick in a lot. Whatever it may be, it will be appreciated, and you will be responsible for keeping us on the air. WORT-FM 89.9. We'll close this hour with a final movement from Set 2 for Piano. This is movement 9B.

been listening to a composition titled Set Two for Piano, written by Eric Craven and released last week on the Metier label. It's available to you at Bandcamp, I believe. You've been listening to Listen Adventurously, and I have been your guide on this week's adventure. My name is Brian Johnson. Thank you for joining me. I look forward to playing some new music for you next week. Farewell.

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2: Thinking back to the COVID pandemic year and the disputes that arose over masking and COVID shots due to misinformation and subsequent distrust of medical authorities, we can get an inkling of what's happening now in the Democratic Republic of Congo, or DRC, as Ebola spreads and people are dying. According to the Congolese Ministry of Public Health, as of Saturday, nearly 180 people had died from the disease and close to 800 cases had been recorded. The Congolese health minister has said the bodies of Ebola victims remain highly contagious and must be handled only by trained teams in protective gear. He said, "Let us bury the deceased safely. The dead must not take others with them into the grave." But in the eastern DRC, relatives and neighbors gathered at the home of the deceased to pay their last respects, prepare the body for burial, and touch the body as a final act of farewell, all of which endangers the mourners. Grief, fear, rumors, ignorance, and mistrust of medical teams are driving people in eastern DRC to retrieve their loved ones or their bodies from medical facilities caring for Ebola victims and to set the buildings on fire. One doctor warned that attacks on treatment centers and patients fleeing before completing care could speed up the spread of the disease. He said it's crucial that accurate information is spread quickly.
3: Somalia, once one of the world's most vulnerable countries to climate shocks, is once again suffering from a drought that's affecting millions of people across the country. Rivers are drying up, crops are withered, and experts say the drought could be among the worst in Somali history. Making things worse are the cuts in foreign assistance. The crisis is compounded by aid cuts and rising prices from the Iran war. Somalia buys most of its fuel from the Middle East and imports 70% of its food. According to the UN Food and Agriculture Organization, yields of Somalia's staple crops, maize and sorghum, in the last rainy season from October to December was the lowest on record. UNICEF has said that warnings by food security experts that the nearly half a million children that might face severe acute malnutrition is a number higher than the number of children requiring treatment for it during droughts in 2011 and 2022. Aid agencies are trying to maximize resources, and the Somali diaspora is sending money to help, but humanitarian workers warn it's not enough. Antoine Grand, head of the International Committee of the Red Cross in Somalia, said, quote, "Unless there's a sudden and substantial response from donors, the outlook is deeply concerning." A drought of similar severity in 2022 received a response five times greater than what we are seeing, unquote.
2: India declares a heat wave whenever temperatures are above 104 degrees on the plains and 86 degrees or more in its hilly regions. Last Thursday, India's meteorological department forecast maximum temperatures of around 113 degrees in the capital, New Delhi, where authorities have opened temporary cooling zones to help people beat the heat. The extreme heat has hit particularly hard in several northern states and some parts of Uttar Pradesh, India's most populous state. Roads and markets close in the afternoons, and people stay indoors, and some traders work only in the early mornings. Some farmers have begun working at night because daytime conditions are unbearable. The weather department has warned that conditions are likely to persist across several northern regions in the coming days, and authorities urged people to stay indoors during the hottest hours and take precautions against heat-related illnesses by staying hydrated and seeking medical help if they experience symptoms such as dizziness or high fever.
3: Samsung Electronics is the world's biggest memory chip maker and, due to a global shortage of memory chips, has reported record profits in recent months. The labor union at Samsung in South Korea demanded that the company allocate 15% of operating profit to bonuses for all workers, not only those in the memory chip division. Choi Sung-ho, head of Samsung's union, told Rest of World Online News, quote, "As the AI industry drives record operating profits, union members are in a structure where they cannot receive the performance-based rewards they deserve. We want to change that," unquote. Samsung averted a walkout by nearly 48,000 workers last week when it agreed to a tentative deal over bonus payments. But it went further than just Samsung workers when a top Korean policymaker proposed a quote-unquote citizens dividend, or a portion of the excess profits from the AI boom to be distributed among its 52 million people. He reasoned that it would help smooth the economic transition caused by AI. This has opened a discussion about who benefits from AI and whether its rewards should be shared more equitably.
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Good morning. It's 8:06, and you're listening to the Monday 8 o'clock buzz on WORT 89.9 FM Madison and WORTFM.org. This is Brian Standing. A federal judge blocks the Trump administration's efforts to get Wisconsin voter data. Vote Beat Wisconsin's Alex Schur has the story. And Veterans for Peace's Susan Schnall will speak later today at a Madison Memorial Day peace rally with a call for no more Memorial Days. We'll hear from Veterans for Peace President Susan Schnall. And wrapping up the program, the Arts and Literature Laboratory is hosting SynthFest Madison, a day-long hands-on exploration of all things synthesizer. You could even go home with a synth of your own. Performer Tim Russell will bring one of the featured instruments into the WORT studios and put it through its paces on the air. We'll have all that, plus a smattering of announcements and some nifty tunes served up by our engineer today, Nicholas Wooten. All that's coming up right after this.

0: It's 8:09. You're listening to the 8 o'clock buzz on WORT. This is Brian Standing. U.S. District Judge James D. Peterson dealt the Trump administration a severe blow with a May 21st ruling blocking the U.S. Department of Justice from obtaining unredacted Wisconsin voter data. Of the 30 lawsuits the Trump administration has brought against states refusing to hand over detailed voter information, 8 have now been dismissed by federal courts. Alexander Schuer is the Wisconsin reporter for VoteBeat, and he joins us once again with the story. Welcome back to the 8 o'clock buzz.
1: Thanks so much for having me.
0: So what exactly was the Trump administration trying to get? What kinds of information were they looking for?
1: Yeah, so when voters register at the polls, they provide not only their name and address, but partial social security number, and other information that if people request it, it's often redacted. And basically what the federal government wanted was all that information for free. And, you know, there's a way to buy Wisconsin's voter roll. It's a costly product, but the Wisconsin Elections Commission basically said state law prevents us from giving this to you. You can go about it this way. But the federal government was pretty clear they wanted all the data, seemingly didn't want to pay, but also didn't want any redactions. They wanted all of the information.
0: Now, some of this, you mentioned Social Security numbers. Some of this should be numbers that the federal government already has, right?
1: To some extent, but matching it with the voter rolls, probably, I mean, they might be able to do it in some manual way, but, you know, with double names and, you know, it's just easier for them. I mean, first off, it's unclear what exactly they wanted to do with this data. I think there was some talk about, you know, maybe identifying non-citizens on voter rolls, you know, for what little there is of that. But this was seen as sort of a first step for the federal government to take some control of state elections, which is pretty unusual.
0: And so why did the district judge reject the government's argument that they should have this data?
1: Essentially just said their legal argument failed. So they were trying to, the federal government was trying to justify their request under the Civil Rights Act. The federal judge said this failed as a matter of law. He recognized the cases that came before this one in Wisconsin that all recognize that the federal government was not entitled to this unredacted set of data across different states that identifies voters and provides pretty confidential information.
0: Now, you spoke with some folks from the ACLU, the American Civil Liberties Union, and what was their reaction to the case?
1: I mean, I think they were really worried about what the federal government might be doing with this data. So I think they thought this was a relief and, you know, but, Ryan Cox, the legal director there, said this ruling ensures private voter data is safe from abuse and prevents the Trump administration from playing politics with our right to vote. And, you know, I think that, recognizes this widespread fear about just what the federal government was going to do with this data if they got a hold of it.
0: Any word as to whether the Department of Justice will appeal the ruling?
1: Not yet, though. It has happened in other cases. I should say, so I mean, like in court, the federal government is generally losing across the board on this, but they have gotten some states to agree to give them this information, and we haven't seen too much done with it. Granted, it's pretty early on in the federal government's quest for, you know, whatever exactly they're doing with this, but we haven't really seen what this would look like even if they win quite yet.
0: Now, this effort to try and obtain data from the voter rolls isn't the only thing the federal government's doing with respect to Wisconsin elections. We know the FBI is also investigating the Wisconsin elections. What do we know about what's going on there?
1: Yeah, so it seems like they're trying to contact a lot of people involved in the 2020 election, specifically in Milwaukee. Trump lost the 2020 election, and he, you know, as we all know, he fought that really hard, including in Wisconsin courts. Wisconsin courts ruled against him, and several audits and election reviews found that, you know, he lost as a result of a fairly conducted election, although it's in this really strange setting because of the pandemic. It was just completely unprecedented settings for a election. But so over the past 2 or 3 weeks, the federal government has been knocking on doors, talking to or trying to contact different Milwaukee city and county officials. Their latest step seems to be police officers.
0: Is this, and so the speculation here is that this is all an attempt to cast doubt on the 2020 election?
1: I mean, it's unclear, but it's also, if that's not, you know, the goal, I'm not sure what exactly they're doing. They've been sort of asking around about conspiracy theories related to the 2020 election. I could give you one example. So they're contacting police right now. And pretty much the only intersection between police and politics in the 2020 election comes from about 3 a.m. the morning after Election Day. The election chief at the time was taking 12 USB drives containing the city's absentee ballot totals to the county, and, you know, extremely sleep deprived, she made a mistake and she forgot one of those USB drives at the city facility. And, you know, she regrets this to this day, but she had a police officer take that one last USB drive. So it was very, very briefly out of the hands of election officials, only in the hands of a Milwaukee police officer. And there's zero proof anything strange or significant happened during that drive, but that has been the result, or that has resulted in a lot of conspiracy theories about what happened. Why was that USB drive left behind? Why didn't she have a cop take it? What did the cop do with it? Or what could she have done with it without the cop knowing? So, you know, we don't know exactly what the FBI is asking, but that is one of the most common conspiracy theories related to the 2020 election here.
0: So tell us, what else are you working on? What other stories do you have coming up related to election news in Wisconsin?
1: Yeah, well, one statewide issue that's gone to court now is about ballot curing. That's the idea of, say, a voter forgot to put their full address, or a witness forgot to put their full address or sign it on an absentee ballot on the certificate form. Currently, state law says a clerk may contact a voter to fix that ballot. In other words, it's up to them whether they contact a voter or not. So this lawsuit brought by the League of Women Voters of Wisconsin alleges that some clerks are contacting voters to fix their votes. Other clerks, especially closer to Election Day, are just putting these ballots in the rejected pile. They're not contacting voters to fix them, and sometimes voters don't know until it's already too late. And this lawsuit alleges there's a due process violation here because different voters are receiving different treatment. So this lawsuit is requesting all clerks to be required to contact voters if they vote a absentee ballot that's missing information. Just give every voter a chance to fix it. And that would be, there's no raw numbers on just how many ballots are not cured, but I think the number would be pretty significant if it was a requirement, but the practical impact would also be somewhat large. I mean, clerks are not always staffed enough to, you know, contact everybody on Election Day and the days before it, but what the plaintiffs say is, you know, if we win, then hopefully these underfunded municipalities get the resources to do all this extra work to make sure more votes are counted.
0: If the statute reads they may contact the voter, could one of the risks of a court decision be that the court ruling is, okay, nobody gets contacted if it's voluntary on the part of the clerks?
1: I'd say that's probably unlikely. My guess is it either remains as is and the judge says it's not a due process violation, or it would become a requirement. The legal group representing the League of Women Voters filed a somewhat similar case in North Carolina several years ago, and it did lead to a uniform requirement across the state to get ballots cured. So that is possible that happens here. And of course, the legislature could always change the law. It's sort of up to them how elections are run to some extent. But what the league is saying is the way this law, the state law, is currently phrased and implemented, it's resulting in unconstitutional behavior on the part of clerks.
0: And but we don't have a good idea of the numbers of ballots that perhaps have been rejected as a result of using discretion as to whether to contact the voter.
1: No, not exactly. I guess the short answer is not exactly. I think clerks do keep data on rejected and accepted ballots, but you don't always know why they're rejected, if they could have been cured, or if the voter was contacted. You know, there could be rejected ballots and the voter was contacted and nothing was done about it. I'm not sure, except I'm pretty confident the number is in the thousands. As we know, statewide elections, the margin is not always much bigger than that. So it could be pretty impactful.
0: All right. Anything else you're working on for VoteBeat?
1: A few things on the agenda, but that's most of it. And, you know, we'll be keeping track of what the FBI is doing in Wisconsin, where this might lead.
0: All right. Well, we look forward to talking to you again next month. We've been speaking with reporter Alexander Schuer for VoteBeat Wisconsin. You can read more of Alex's work at votebeat.org/Wisconsin. Alex, thanks as always for joining us on the 8 o'clock buzz.
1: Thank you. It's a pleasure.
0: We'll be back with the song of the week and some announcements coming up right after this.

sitting restless under the moonlight. I know I'm getting ready to kill. They say we're going in with the daylight.

0: It's 8:25. You're listening to the 8 o'clock buzz on WORT. This is Brian Standing. Next week on this program, we will be in the middle of WORT's spring on-air fundraising drive that runs from this Saturday, May 30th through Sunday, June 7th. So Nicholas Wooten, our engineer today, will be joining me next Monday to exhort you to donate to this fine radio station, podcasting platform, streaming platform, whatever you want to call it. But that's what we're going to be doing next week. And I know there's some of you out there who may listen to this program on the archives. Maybe you know, listen to some of the podcasts or something like that. Maybe you're just not going to be available on June 1st at between 8 and 9 in the morning. And if you want to donate to this particular program, we have a friendly sort of competition here among all of the programs on WRAT, where we each try and sort of outdo each other for the number of donations that we get during our program, right? So you've probably heard me talk about this before. But
1: yeah, the buzz hosts are going down, Brian.
0: It's supposed to be a friendly competition, Nicholas. We're not trying to undercut any of the other finos.
1: That's
0: of
1: what
0: the
1: you say.
0: Okay. But if you can't do that, we do have an option for you. So starting this week, May 28th and 29th, that's Thursday and Friday of this week, you can pledge to this show, the Monday 8 o'clock buzz, during those 2 days at any time you choose, simply by choosing the Monday 8 o'clock buzz as your number one favorite, or you can write the Monday 8 o'clock buzz in the comment box on when you donate online. We want you to be able to choose the show you want to support, regardless of when you listen and what your plans are for that day and time. So just to refresh, you can donate to this program next Monday, June 1st, between 8 and 9, and it will count towards our sort of target. Or you can also donate to this program May 28th and 29th call in or donate. It would only be online. So when you donate online May 28th and 29th, you can also identify the Monday 8 o'clock buzz, and it will count towards us. So hope that's all clear. But in the long and short of it is, thank you all for supporting WRT and the Monday 8 o'clock buzz, because we literally couldn't do it without you. And now that brings us to the song of the week. Nicholas Wooten is our engineer and musical director today. And what's on your mind?
1: Well, Brian, you know me. Whenever you ask how I'm doing, I always tell you I'd rather be at Woodstock. Of course, I was too young for Woodstock.
0: The 1980 ones?
1: I meant the original one from the 1970, you know, when everyone was having a hippy-dippy good time. So, except when it rained. But yes, in honor of that, and in honor of Veterans Day, I've got a famous song from that that was performed at Woodstock and featured in the film. This is a studio recording of that song, not the live one, but one certainly that is special and worth listening to and apropos of the day. This is Country Joe McDonald and the Fish.

0: national acts on two big stages. As always, Marquette Waterfront Festival will feature an array of vendors from local businesses, artists, restaurants, as well as craft beer and wine tents, kids games. The Dandelion Dash is back on Saturday at 11:30 a.m. That's when that starts. And the ever-popular, world-famous Fool's Flotilla will take off from Tinney Park Docks at 10:30 a.m. on Sunday. That's June 13th and 14th at the O'Hara Place Park for the Marquette Waterfront Festival. More information can be found on the Marquette Waterfront Festival Facebook page and at marquette-neighborhood.org. 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
1: Across the country for the 158th National Memorial Day, speakers will talk about the valor and sacrifice of fallen soldiers. The activist organization Veterans for Peace, however, has a simple message. Stop the wars, stop killing people, and maybe we won't need a Memorial Day in the future. Susan Schnall was a U.S. Navy nurse who opposed the Vietnam War. In 1968, Schnall rented a small plane and dropped anti-war flyers on five U.S. military bases near San Francisco. After her court-martial and discharge from the Navy, Schnall continued her peace activism. Schnall is now the president of Veterans for Peace. Schnall will speak at Madison's Masonic Hall on Memorial Day, part of the Clarence Kalin chapter of Veterans for Peace Memorial Day Peace Rally. Susan Schnall joins us now by phone. Welcome to the 8 o'clock buzz.
2: Thank you, Brian. It's a pleasure to be with you all.
1: So I want to take you back to 1968 when you were a nurse in the Navy. And what inspired you to this rather audacious act of renting a plane and dropping rallies for flyers for a peace rally on the military personnel there?
2: Actually, my inspiration came from two sources. One from I know most of your listeners may not remember Richard Nixon when he was running for governor of California. He dropped pink flyers against Helen Cahagan Douglas, accusing her, obviously, of being a communist. The other really was the United States Air Force. We were, in fact, dropping flyers to the people in South and Central Vietnam, urging them to leave their territory because it soon was going to be sprayed with a toxic chemical known as Agent Orange dioxin. And so they were urged to go to these so-called protective hamlets that were run by the United States military. And I thought very simply, if the United States could do this 8,000 miles away, then why couldn't I, as a member of the military, drop peace flyers on military bases in the San Francisco Bay Area? And the purpose of the flyers was to inform military personnel that there was going to be a GI and Veterans March for Peace in San Francisco 2 days later. I will say, we did try to put posters up all over the military bases. They were torn down within hours. And so, as I said, the United States was doing this 8,000 miles away, and it seemed to me we in the military could do this.
1: Was it effective? Did you have military personnel from those bases show up at the peace rally?
2: We did, and my understanding is there were about 500 active duty folks who marched in that demonstration. It was during a period of time when military in the uniformed services, in fact, were gathering in peace demonstrations all over the country. So it was happening here. It started to happen in Vietnam, where guys on the ground were, in fact, starting to protest the war and protest going out on bivouac.
1: Now, the Navy didn't take too kindly to your action, and you were court-martialed. What was the result of that, and what was the Navy arguing at the time?
2: There were two major charges. One was conduct on becoming an officer for dropping flyers that were urging or having an impact on the morale and discipline of the military. And the other was disobeying a general Navy regulation for wearing my uniform in a political demonstration. And my defense was, number one, I was not disturbing the morale of the United States military. In fact, it was raising the morale because it was saying to active duty, you can do something that you believe in. You can protest this illegal.

0: legal war in Southeast Asia. So it improved the morale. And my other defense was, if General Westmoreland could wear his uniform asking for more money for the military and more troops to go to their deaths in Vietnam, 8,000 miles away, then why couldn't I, as an active duty Navy person, wear my uniform for peace? It wasn't really a successful defense. It took them about 30 minutes to find me guilty of both charges. And then I received a sentence of 6 months at hard labor.
1: And a dishonorable discharge.
0: Dismissal.
1: Okay.
0: This is something else that's kind of interesting with the military. Officers don't get dishonorables, at least in those years they didn't. You got either a good conduct discharge or a dismissal. And because of those horrible crimes I committed, I got a dismissal from the Navy.
1: So I want to turn now to your work as president of Veterans for Peace. Here we are in 2026. The military's, we're seeing active deployments, perhaps maybe 50,000 troops in the Mideast right now. President Trump just also talked about expanding troop deployment in Poland and Europe. Veterans for Peace has been putting up billboards around the country with Uncle Sam saying, "I want you to refuse illegal orders." Tell us about that campaign.
0: The campaign started a few months ago, and we felt that we and Veterans for Peace felt it was really important to put these billboards up to talk both to active duty troops as well as to civilians, and to remind people that we all have a right and a responsibility to stand up for the government when we feel the government is not, in fact, representing us appropriately. And so we're saying, don't obey illegal orders. And by illegal orders, we're talking about not just the orders that your superior officer gives you. It's kind of an interesting word, isn't it? Superiors, but somehow you're an officer and you're better than the enlisted person. And also to stand up and speak against illegal wars, because this administration, as far as we are concerned, is an illegal administration conducting illegal wars illegally against the wishes of the American people. And I just need to say, this is being led by Bone Spurs man, who never served in the military, who did everything he could to get out of the military, and now loves standing up in front of the troops and saying, yes, we're going to go to war. There is something deeply disturbing by anybody who finds joy in sending human beings to go and kill and destroy people in other countries and other nations. And we need to put a stop to it. So our billboards are up in various areas across the country near a number of military bases to remind people you have a right and a responsibility to not obey illegal orders. And a reminder, what you do today, you will live with the rest of your life.
1: And you have a hotline number on those billboards. Tell us about that.
0: The hotline is for the Center for Conscience and War. And for folks who call that hotline, there will be a counselor on the other end to help make a decision, to help the individual learn about what their rights are and what decisions they can make.
1: So as a veteran yourself, what does Memorial Day mean to you?
0: I actually have a long history with Memorial Day. My father was a Marine in the Second World War and was killed on Guam. So Memorial Day has always been a part of my life. And I was brought up in the peace and social justice world to say that wars don't solve anything, and to remind people what war does, that it is many people who go to war and then many families who suffer succeeding generations. War is not good for anybody except maybe those people who control the wartime economy and who make continuous and huge profits on these many wars. And today it is just an honor to represent Veterans for Peace and to say no more wars. It is time to end the wars. This Memorial Day started, as you mentioned, during the Civil War. really important to understand how many civilian casualties there are in war. So it's the military troops that go and deal with the death and destruction, but it's also the civilian populations who have suffered throughout that, I believe you said 158 years, and I don't know how many wars and how many wars and skirmishes that our military has been involved with. And we say it's time to stop that.
1: What are you going to talk about when you speak to the people in Madison on Monday?
0: There's a couple of things, and a reminder to people that this is Memorial Day is not just a three-day holiday that consists of sales, which are promoted in our society year after year, and a reminder that there are real people who have suffered and sacrificed on Memorial Day, and to remember again, that we have this responsibility to resist what is going on in this country today, that it is time the people spoke up and the people are represented, and that we, the people, have that responsibility, whether it's activism and going in the streets and demonstrating, whether it's writing letters to your legislators to say, stop what is going on in our name, whether it is to write letters to the editor, however you feel you can have a word, and you do have a word, you know, whether it's joining with us in demonstrations or listening to us in town hall meetings or writing letters. You have that role, and you have that responsibility. Get out there and do it and join us.
1: Do you believe there's such a thing as a necessary or a just war?
0: You know, I get asked that question all the time, and we always go back to the Second World War. Is there a justification for it? As president of Veterans for Peace, our organization is a peace organization. We're not pacifists, but we are a peace organization. So my position is no wars, no killing.
1: All right. We've been speaking with Susan Schnall, president of Veterans for Peace. Schnall is the keynote speaker at the Madison Clarence Kalin Veterans for Peace Chapter's Memorial Day Peace Rally, taking place at the Madison Masonic Hall on Monday, May 25th, starting at noon. For more information, go to madisonvfp.org. Susan Schnall, thank you so much for joining us on the 8 o'clock bus.
0: Thank you, Brian. It's been a pleasure.

0: Hey, it's 8:43. You're listening to the Monday 8 o'clock buzz on WORT. This is Brian Standing. From the days of the punch car-driven vacuum tube-powered RCA Mark II in the 1950s to the various creations of Robert Moog to modern software-driven MIDIs, the electronic synthesizer has revolutionized music creation. To celebrate nearly three quarters of a century of electronic music, the Arts and Literature Laboratory hosts SynthFest Madison on Saturday, May 30th. Visitors can hear a concert with various synth master performers, explore the synth gallery of various synths, and even build their own synthesizer that they can take home. Tim Russell is the music director for the University of Wisconsin's dance department. He's the founder of Milwaukee's music and dance improvisational series, Hyperlocal MKE, and he studied with improvisational greats such as Roscoe Mitchell. He joined us now in the studio. We've sort of done an emergency patch job here in WRT's Combo A, and he's got this wild-looking contraption with dozens of patch cords in it, multicolored all over the place. What is this thing?
1: Yeah, so this is a modular synthesizer. You had mentioned Robert Moog before, and this is kind of coming on the other coast of America, and this is being done by Don Buchla. So this is a Buchla-based, what we would call a Buchla-based Eurorack system. So it's pretty much musical equivalent of Legos. I know you can't see on the radio, but I have a whole bunch of what we would call modules that are in a case. And so each one of these singular components has a very distinct function, way of shaping or creating sound. And yeah, so
0: I just love the patch cords. I mean, You know, we live in an era where everything's routed digitally, and here you've got, it's just a maze of cords here. What do these things, what are all those cords do?
1: Yeah, so this is the best part. This is what I love the most about a modular synth, is it's so physical, and like you actually get to create your own instrument every time you play it, and composition kind of at the same time. So it's like I get to decide how the signal gets routed from each one of these modules to the another one, so I know like how are things going to be affected, how am I going to be able to change sound. So like I said before, you're creating your instrument and the composition pretty much at the same time.
0: Well, let's hear it.
1: All right, let's turn some knobs.
0: Okay.

0: There it is.
1: I gotta say, one of the things that's really fun is watching the look of surprise on your face as things are happening that you're not quite sure what's going on yet.
2: Oh yeah, and I mean that. Let me just get it to calm down here, buddy. That's part of the thing that I love about it too. Is like with that kind of mess of chords going on. I know kind of what's basically going to happen a lot of times, but I also leave a little bit of mystery in there for myself because I'm an improviser, so I want to be surprised by it. I want it to do like, oh, I know kind of what these knobs are doing. There's like a bank of knobs and they're the only ones I'm touching because they're routing stuff across the whole system, and they'll do multiple things at once, but I'm not always sure how it's going to do it. So then it's like, oh, you're going to do that now? Cool. That's great. And then I'll just be able to start changing stuff and be surprised by it and then come back to it and know how I kind of want to shape based on what's going on.
1: Now, if you're improvising with a saxophone, the saxophone doesn't have a mind of its own. It's going to just do what you tell it to do. But this thing seems to be going off in its own direction a little bit.
2: Yeah, a little bit. And I think like it's kind of interesting too, where like the same way you would master a saxophone to know like, oh, I have expectations of how a saxophone's gonna sound and how to press buttons, it's sort of the same thing here where I like built my saxophone. I was like, oh, I know this key is gonna sound like and this key is gonna go you know, but it just happens to now be like a knob. And this particular, what we would call patch, is really based on some very fundamental aspects of sound that I wanted to kind of explore with it. So it's like one set of the knobs really deals with how time unfolds. One of them deals with how timbre changes.
1: Timbre for people who are not?
2: Yeah, exactly. I gotta say what timbre is. So timbre is like how a sound sounds, essentially, is like the spectral content of a sound. So this one row of knobs here will start to introduce kind of noise, and so that white noise sound starts coming in. And then also there's something, one of the sets of knobs is affecting pitch, and the other one affects the duration of notes. So not only am I changing how time unfolds rhythmically, but I can change how durations of notes also happen.
1: So like a sustain pedal on a piano.
2: Yeah, kind of like a sustain pedal. So all of those things are intertwined in this particular system, and they get to kind of fold in on each other. And that's why we have like stacks of wires. These wires are stackable, so I can send single signals to different places at the same time and get mixed together in all weird ways.
1: Now, when did you first get into synthesizers?
2: Yeah, I wanted to bring one of my... I'm going to turn this down. So I wanted to bring in one of my first synths. So I have this thing called a Roland Juno 106, and I bought it in high school on a classifieds ad, back when you had classifieds ads in the paper. And it was the funniest experience because the guy I bought it off of wasn't into the synthesizer because it wasn't working for his polka band, and that's why it was selling it. It was so hilarious, and like I really kind of didn't know what a Juno 106 was, and I didn't know the history of it. I was just like, oh cool, this guy's selling a, you know, it's paper ads, it says like Roland synthesizer $200. It's like, heck yeah, this is great, you know. And so from there I just kept on messing around with synthesizers and computer music.
1: I'm gathering you didn't play polka on it.
2: No, I've never played a polka gig in my life. Unfortunately, I'll add.
1: I have, but using acoustic instruments. So
2: yeah. So that was kind of like the start, and that makes me think. I actually started maybe even before that using reel-to-reel tape machine and doing like tape splices. My dad had a tape machine, and that's cool when I'm thinking about it classically of like, that's actually how this kind of experimentation started, was tape. Before we were making synthesizers, we were doing music concrete at radio stations, right? Radio stations are actually the origin of synthesizers. So it's really kind of cool, right? We're full circle here.
1: And there's something about that frequency modulation that we're broadcasting on that is connected with synthesizers. Tell us, what's that about? What's the what is an FM synthesizer?
2: Yeah, I mean, we definitely have some FM and AM going on here. So we have frequency modulation and amplitude modulation happening in here. And so what is happening is we have an oscillator, so that's... just basically, most fundamentally, we're making a speaker move back and forth so it creates a tone or not. I mean, depending on how big the frequency is. And what frequency modulation does then is it takes another frequency and says, hey, that frequency is going to affect the speed of the, or it's going to affect the frequency of the other frequencies. So you're stacking frequencies affecting each other. I guess I could, if in this patch, maybe if I like... if I turn off all of the, you can't probably understand too much. It still sounds sort of the same, but I just turned off a lot of the frequency modulation happening in one of the oscillators. And then I'll turn it back on right now. It's something where I noticed. totally hear it, Tim. Yeah. It's fine, you guys. It's fine.
1: So tell us a little bit about what's going to happen at the SynthFest Madison this Saturday.
2: Yeah, super excited. We have a day-long kind of workshops and exhibition and topped off with a concert. So we're starting off, got to look at my sheet so I get the times right. We're starting off at 10 a.m. with a DIY synth building. So I'm actually was this morning before getting here assembling kits with breadboards and batteries and its own speaker. So people are going to get it to be able to build their own synth, which is going to be cool. And that's with a guy named Tim Kaiser coming down from Duluth. He's an absolute master synth builder. He makes some incredible looking and sounding instruments. So check out Tim Kaiser. And then I was thinking of it like in a timeline, in a way of like, oh, cool, here's somebody coming in going to build synths. So everybody gets to do that. And then we move on to Milwaukee artist Lorna Dune, who's going to kind of bridge that gap where she does what I call like a hybrid approach. So she's going to bring in like some analog synthesizers, maybe something that looks like this modular synth. And then she also uses a computer program called Ableton Live. So her performance and kind of bridges that gap from analog to digital. Which is super exciting. And she's a certified Ableton trainer, so a master trainer in this kind of music. And then we top it off with a guy named Jeff Harriet. And Jeff Harriet teaches down at UW Whitewater, and he's going to be talking about a software called Max MSP. And it's great. So then that's like just in the computer. So we're going from build your own circuits all the way to like, okay, all the circuits are built for you, but you still get to put things together. And then also during while all of that is happening, there is kind of like a synthesizer petting zoo, synthesizer gallery that's going to happen on the first floor. So if you do dare to come touch the knobs, like, you know, I was going to say, you need to play the synthesizer. So you need to just come like mess around with the knobs and you can be surprised as well and go like, oh, it's doing that. Great. And so people will be able to come. We have a couple people in the community and myself who are donating instruments to this gallery. So people will be able to come check it out. And that's all for free. Well, the workshops are paid. The synth gallery is for free. And then it ends with a concert. That's starting at 7:30. That's open to the public, and that's free. All at Art Lit Lab with all of those people with the workshops.
0: That sounds fascinating. But I had a question earlier on. You mentioned that someone's going to be coming in, Lorna Dune, I guess, with an analog synthesizer. That seems to me two mutually exclusive terms, analog synthesizer. Can you explain that?
2: Oh, sure. Yeah. So, what I mean by that is, so you can have like analog, meaning we're using like discrete circuitry, as opposed to digital, where we're using like computer chips. So
1: the device you have here with all the passcodes, is this an analog synthesizer?
2: This is mostly analog. Probably like 98% analog. This last thing that everything's going through is a digital module. but everything else is analog circuits. And so it's really interesting. Yeah, you could have I have another one of these boxes with a bunch of modules in it that's like kind of my digital one. And so that's the one that has like a bunch of multifunction modules that do crazy things. And this one is more of like a teaching / historical piece for me because it's very much just Buchla. This has a very distinct sound and a very distinct approach. And so when I built up this rack, it was to say, hey, let's keep it within the restrictions of this kind of like this place.
1: And is that part of the culture of synth culture, is that everybody builds their own a little bit and modifies it and makes their own,
2: yeah,
1: their own
2: device? Yeah, I mean, there's a huge DIY culture, a huge people doing their own thing, building their own stuff. We've been having synth meets for a while now, and it's great to see what people bring in. You know, some people don't want to build their own instrument. I always joke that it's like, you know, sometimes I just want to play piano. I don't want to build a piano. Piano is a great instrument. I don't need to build a piano, right? We have people that can do that. And so, yeah, there's a time and place to go like, oh, what am I doing? But it's kind of in the same thing.
1: And do you live in Madison now? Or are you
2: I
1: Madison?
2: Do live in Madison.
1: Is there a synthesizer music scene that's happening?
2: Yeah.
1: And where do people go if you want to hear people jamming on synthesizers on a regular basis?
2: Yeah, we've been having like a monthly meetup at Art Lit Lab lately. We need to get some new dates in for the fall, and so that's a great place to do it. I also do shameless self-promotion here. I do house shows at my house, obviously, and we commonly host experimental electronic music. And we actually, for some reason, because I'm crazy, we have a show the night before SynthFest. bringing in Sarah Clausen from Chicago, Wave Filer from Milwaukee, and Matthew Nast from Appleton. So people are all over the place making amazing music. And there's places to go. And it, you know, if you wanna get into the synthesizer stuff, hit me up.
1: All right. We've been speaking with Tim Russell, one of the demonstrators and performers at SynthFest Madison, which takes place on May 30th at the Arts and Literature Laboratory. Workshops begin at 10 a.m. and run through 5:30 p.m. with the concert starting at 7:30. For more information, go to artslitlab.org. Tim Russell, thanks so much for joining us. Let's keep the synth stuff rolling while
2: roll
1: I
2: it.
1: Read the credits here. But thanks so much for joining us on the 8 o'clock
2: bus. Yeah, this has been great.
1: And that wraps up our program for today. I'd like to thank our guest today, reporter Alex Schur from VoteBeat Wisconsin, Susan Schnall, president for Veterans for Peace, and synthesizer performer and enthusiast Tim Russell. Thanks to our engineer, Nicholas Wooten, who piloted the mighty WORT soundboard and graced us with the fine musical selections. If you'd like to find out more about the tunes that Nicholas spun today, look up the Monday 8 o'clock buzz on spinatron.com. Thanks to our receptionist, Lori Rainey. 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My name is Brian Standing. 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
4: This is Bird Note. I'm Marcus Roston, a naturalist and birder in Buffalo, New York, where I love watching American herring gulls. One of my favorite places to find them is Freedom Park, a migration crossroads for birds and people. This was once a final stop on the Underground Railroad, where freedom seekers crossed the Niagara River to safety. Gulls take refuge at the park year-round. Herring gulls may seem unremarkable, especially in winter when young birds all look the same in mottled shades of brown and black, but I feel my brown skin crawl when people call them rats with wings. It makes me think about who gets labeled a nuisance and who gets praised, whose features are admired and whose are disparaged. When we dismiss these birds as rats with wings, we miss something important. Though American herring gulls may seem common now, their populations are actually in steep decline. Watching the gulls at Freedom Park, I see a lesson in resilience and a reminder that there's beauty in shades of brown and black. This is Black Birders Week. To learn more, follow the hashtag Black Birders Week on social media and visit birdnote.org. I'm Marcus Rost.

0: The annual Avenue of Flags Memorial Day program will be held this afternoon at 2 o'clock at Sunset Memory Gardens. It will include a Sunset Memory Gardens roll call, placing of a memorial wreath, a Memorial Day address, a departed veterans roll call, and playing of taps to close the program. That's an Avenue of Flags Memorial Day event this afternoon at 2 o'clock at Sunset Memory Gardens, 7302 Mineral Point Road. The Society for Creative Anachronism is a living history organization that recreates the culture of the Middle Ages and the Renaissance. Members of the Society recreate a current Middle Ages by researching the dress, weaponry, armor, jewelry, food, and lifestyles of the period. You're invited to a medieval dance practice tonight at 7:30 at the Wilmar Center, 504 South Brearley Street. Veterans for Peace is a global organization of military veterans and allies who work to build a culture of peace. The Madison chapter of Veterans for Peace builds a memorial mile each spring in honor of lives lost to war. You will see more than 5,000 tombstone replicas at Ulbrich Park on Memorial Day weekend to honor those who have died in the wars in Iraq and Afghanistan. That's the Memorial Mile, this weekend, along Ulbrich Park, 3527 Atwood Avenue. Have something to point out? Want to get your thoughts on the air and into the community? 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
1: My fellow Americans, I'm pleased to tell you today that I've signed legislation that will outlaw Russia forever. We begin bombing in 5 minutes.

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0: forever.
1: That last track was created by Jerry Harrison of the Talking Heads and bassist Bootsy Collins of Parliament and Funkadelic on a label by Arthur Russell. And it takes a recording of Ronald Reagan doing a joke speech saying that we're going to start bombing Russia in 5 minutes, and they turn it into an electro track. You're currently listening to Global Revolutions. My name is Carol. We have a lot planned for you today. Coming up later, Martine is going to have a local protest group come in and play songs at around 10:30, 10:45. But until then, I have a new track to play for you that came out from King Gizzard and the Lizard Wizard's drummer, came out with a fantastic new record that I want to share with you. This song is called First Light.

That last track was No Gabon by Luciano, a reggae 45 that I have. And before that, we listened to Harry Moscow's Step On. I have had a recent obsession thought quandary about an artist that we're going to listen to named Bill Nelson. Bill Nelson is from the UK, originally had a band called Bebop Deluxe, which I do not like any song of. But his solo works within a specific time period before 1995, before he creates over 100 CDs. He's created over 2,000 songs. I don't know who the songs are for. I guess they're for me. I guess I'm a fan. But I have such an internal struggle because I don't like a lot of his music. But the stuff that I do like, I really love. And we're going to listen to it. This first one is a song called When Your Dream of Perfect Beauty Comes True on his album Love That Whirls. He does all of the instrumentation on this next track.

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1: We just listened to Ray Barretto's Acid, and before that, we listened to Bill Nelson's Spinning Planet. Up next, we have Igako Yano's Iroha ni Kon Petsu.

That last track was Quiero by Juana Molina, one of my favorite producers of all time from Argentina. And before that, we had DJ Plead with the song Shush on Logic 1000's DJ Kicks. Up next, we have The Message by the band Psy Mondi.

cleaning stuff I should be able to fix, for dumping stuff I should be able to fix, for driving, for flying, for my mountains of recycling, for drinking out of plastic bottles, for drinking too much, for eating too much, for wasting food, for talking too much.

The black American is the least appreciated, most hated, and less respected of any other race in the world. We feel that it's time for the black American to speak up. Since 1619, the discovery of black labor has been an American enterprise. It was the introduction of an unknown force, proving on trial to be the perfect agent of production then known to commerce. Why did America take the lead so early in the New World? The answer is trade, slave trade, that laid the financial foundation of these United States. Another advantage of early America's economy was that the black man was not only capital and labor combined, but he was a form of capital that could look to its own welfare. If a slave were strong and healthy, he was considered as the finest of currency. Yet after 355 years, the black American is still the farthest down on the economic, political, and social totem pole. He's given his free labor, digging, planting, building roads, towns, cities, giving all his strength to America under all sorts of handicaps, often distressed, disturbed, deceived, and misunderstood, never gaining, never reaping the harvest. In the midst of an energy crisis and the biggest scandal in modern political history, one which shook the very foundation of America, Watergate, politicians were reaping the rewards of publicity. The security guard who broke up the Watergate burglary, a black man, was unemployed by the middle of the year. The black man has been hunted down like wild beast, shot down in cold blood, stoned to death and hung to trees, yet history tells us that he was the first to shed his blood in the Revolution, and so it was in the Civil War. Blacks have fought in all the great battles, World War I, World War II, the Korean conflict, and Vietnam. And after victory, he returned to his homeland only to be ill-rewarded for his immense services. America to him became a hotbed of hate. Culturally, he influenced modern art and brought with him to America the gift of music, song, and dance, which gave America a certain rhythm and flexibility. He has made outstanding contributions to industry. A black man invented the first coupling pin, electric light bulb, gas mask. He succeeded in making a synthetic marble from pulpwood long before modern plastic. A black man invented the first X-ray machine, blood plasma. He developed many food products, founded cities, helped in the discovery of America. Finally, every time a heart operation is successful, it's a living tribute to a great and ingenious black American. Yet when a black prophet of nonviolent philosophy came forward for his people advocating freedom and equality, he was assassinated in an American city. America spent billions of dollars sending men to the moon while black men and other minorities struggled against capital deficiencies to build viable businesses.

That last track was Young, Gifted, and Black by Aretha Franklin. And before that, I played a little 45 called The Black American by Don Evans. And even before that, we had a post-punk track called So Many Things to Feel Guilty About by Orchestra Taut Poussent Marcel Duchamp, one of my favorite records lately. 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Global Revolutions. My name is Carol. Up next, we have a song by Marcos Valle, one of my favorite Brazilian MPB musicians, with his song Naturalmente.

Lunart is once again shining a light on women in music with the 2026 festival entitled Resonance on May 27th through 31st, promising amazing events, inspiring conversations, and fabulous guest artists. Lunart will host numerous events, guest artists, and women composers from across the U.S. and around the world. 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That's Lunart Resonance Festival, May 27th through 31st.

That last track was by Paul Horn. And we are going to go through the full calendar right now. Today at 1 to 4 at Tapestry in the Mill, we have Americana and Celtic music. Today, the Moon Gypsies are playing at Christie's Landing from 2 p.m. to 6 p.m. Today, from 7 p.m. to 10 p.m., we have the Bluegrass Jam for Wisconsin Bluegrass Jam. The Muskego Lounge is closed for Memorial Day, but the jam will be moved tonight in the Harmony Bar and Grill and on Atwood Avenue. There's a Brazilian Choro Jam tomorrow at Musso's at 6 p.m. Open to all acoustic music. Come play some Brazilian music. Listen. And sheet music will be provided. Have fun. At Gamma Ray tomorrow at 6 p.m., you have Dana Perry, Selena Joan, and Santiago playing music. Also tomorrow at the Harmony Bar, you have Big Tooth playing from 6:30 to 8:30 p.m. Tomorrow at the Goodman Community Center Brassworks, you have a bluegrass jam from the Southern Wisconsin Bluegrass Music Association. Tomorrow you have Slip Jig playing at the Malt House from 7 p.m. to 9 p.m., playing Celtic music. On Wednesday, Catfish Stevenson is playing at the Green Room Public House from 6 p.m. to 8 p.m. On Wednesday, we also have Northern Comfort playing at the VFW Post on Cottage Grove Road for some vintage country and bluegrass. On Thursday, you have Mike's Mud Music at the Hop Garden Brew and Tap Room in Evansville from 6 p.m. to 8 p.m. On Thursday, you also have the Tony Castaneda Latin Jazz Band at the Cardinal Bar from 5:30 to 7:30. At the Pioli Schoolhouse American Bistro, you have Ken Wheaton playing music from 6 to 8 p.m. on Thursday. Also on Thursday, you have a DJ playing Latin beats at Soto's at 10 p.m. And up next, we have a track by the Band of Africa.

That last track was Rebel by Quando Quango, a group from the UK. You've been listening to Global Revolutions. My name is Carol. Up next, we have Martine coming in, and I'm really excited about what he has prepared for you. But before we leave, I'm going to leave you with a song called Death Bat by a band named Cavs. It's a record that just came out that I'm really stoked by. And I can't wait for you guys to listen to a song from it. I hope you guys have a lovely day. Enjoy the weather. Bye.

0: And those were a couple of tracks by Chiemi Eri, the mid-century Japanese superstar, a couple of bushis of traditional Japanese music. In this case, we heard Aizu Bandaizan, one of those staples of popular and traditional Japanese music, and then Tabaru Zaka. And that is a preamble, because right now it's very exciting. We have members of Singing Resistance, and also we'll be talking about Veterans for Peace, their event. It's a big thing today. I think it's one of those things, I don't exaggerate, when we have someone who's a legend in the anti-war circles. And with us here, you might know him from a couple of other WRT shows, is Gil Halstead.
1: Hi, Martin. Nice to be here. I'm here with, how many are we? There's like... There are around 11.
0: Yeah.
1: It's almost like the apostles.
0: So, almost, yeah. No Judas, though. We don't get to that 13, I bet. Anyway.
1: No. So, but my job is to talk about the event that's happening today, beginning at from noon till about 2 at the Masonic Center. And it's the annual Vets for Peace gathering that happens every Memorial Day. It's been going on for more than 20 years, I'm sure. We've moved it to the Masonic Center. It used to be at the Gates of Heaven for those who used to get crowded into that little place at James Madison Park. But now we're at the Masonic Center. There'll be people tabling there, and there'll be some music, and there'll be a really, as Martin just sort of promoted, a really wonderful speaker. In fact, Brian, if you were listening earlier today, Brian Standing interviewed her this morning. Susan Schnall, who is the president of the board of

0: the National Veterans for Peace Organization. She's known as the Leaflet Bomber because in 1968 she flew over the San Francisco Bay Area military bases and dropped thousands of anti-war leaflets. She was a Navy nurse at that time. She was court-martialed and went on to a life of activism, and she's doing a great job leading. We'll hear what her message is if you come to the event today at noon. And if you can't make it, tune in tonight at 7. We'll be rebroadcasting her speech on the Access Hour.
1: Fantastic. And that's what you get at a community radio station, is that sort of look at the activist communities and things literally that you won't hear anywhere else. So thanks, Gil. And Jonathan, welcome back to WRT.
2: Good morning.
1: Yeah. So what are you going to talk about? Singing Resistance thing?
2: Yes, absolutely. I'm a member of Singing Resistance Madison. We are a group that's joining in all around the country, with other groups around the country, that started in Minneapolis as a response to the ICE invasion. And we are here in going to be going to the Veterans for Peace gathering today to sing our songs of resistance and to encourage other people. We would like you to join in. What Sing Resistance is a mass movement of singers that protect and care for our communities in the face of rising authoritarianism. We're grounded in love, nonviolence, and community to help us connect with each other and to hold what we hold sacred, which is a strong, vibrant community that is willing to stand up in the face of authoritarianism. So that's what we're here to do. If you want to connect with us on Instagram, Singing Resistance Madison. That's probably the best way to get started. But we'd love you to join in with our protest today in front of the Masonic Temple at 12 o'clock.
1: All right. And just for full disclosure, I am part of Singing Resistance, and we have a member of Singing Resistance. If you want to identify yourself as...
3: Hi, my name's Jenny. I just wanted to give a quick correction. It's actually on Instagram. We're at Singing Resistance Madison WI for Wisconsin. We also have a Linktree. So Linktree, Singing Resistance Madison.
1: Right, because there are other Madisons we tend to forget. And yes, we have also a friend of WRT and of the show who's been here in other singing capacities. I think last time you were here in the studio was during the Solidarity Sing-Along Days back in 2011. Yeah, if you want to step over to this mic. And we have Bernie here. Hey, welcome back.
4: Hi, good to be here.
1: Yeah, so yeah, we had you in the studio back when people were getting arrested for singing in the Capitol for speaking truth to power. That's and right. That did not deter the activists at all. They just kept going
4: day.
1: On stronger
4: it was
1: and stronger.
4: Joyous day.
1: Yeah, and now we have this other singing resistance project. So what song are you going to lead, and what can you tell us about
4: it? We're singing Never Turning Back by Pat Humphreys.
1: And Pat Humphreys is part of MS Revolution, and also to say we had them on the show back in the day because they show up for different actions and when people around the country need them. So a big shout out. They were recently in town, and it was a joy to be able to sing with them. Okay, so let's just go for it.

0: And thank you to all the people from Singing Resistance for showing up this morning. And also, I wanted to forward announce that during Make Music Madison, there will be a couple of Singing Resistance things going on. And also, expect us at your next social justice demonstration, because we tend to show up for those things. So again, the link is Instagram and Linktree.
1: On Instagram, it's Singing Resistance Madison WI, and on Linktree, it's just Linktree Singing Resistance Madison.
0: And you don't have to be an accomplished singer. You can just show up. The songs are easy to learn. We're very encouraging. We're very supportive. So if you're interested, if you want social singing that goes beyond the social singing into the activism, this is a group for you.
2: Thank you, Martine.
0: Yeah. Thank you. Thanks, everybody. And see you over at the Masonic Temple. So, all right. And thank you to all the Singing Resistance folks for showing up this morning. Just really excited to have all of you in the studio. And as usual, we have a world music and social movement music show. So let's see, what are we going to go next to? A little bit of Afrobeat with Coca Colonization by Eparapo. Some great world beat in the vein of Fela Kuti. Here we go.

0: I thought, well, if the United States can bomb people overseas 8,000 miles away for war, why can't we drop flyers for peace?
1: That's Susan Schnall. In October 1968, then serving as a Navy nurse, she rented an airplane and dropped thousands of anti-war leaflets on military bases in the San Francisco area. Schnall was court-martialed and served 6 months in prison and went on to a life of peace activism. She's now the president of the board of the National Veterans for Peace, and she'll be in Madison Monday, Memorial Day, as the keynote speaker at the annual Veterans for Peace gathering at the Masonic Center. I'm Gil Halstead, the host of this Monday's Access Hour. I'll be broadcasting Susan Schnall's Memorial Day address, and we'll fill out the hour with Country Joe McDonald singing the anti-war poetry of Canadian poet Robert Service. So please tune in at 7 p.m. Monday for a speech by the leaflet bomber and music that tells the truth about what war is good for, which is absolutely nothing.
2: And as always, great offerings, really amazing stuff that can come in through the Access Hour, or for that matter, amazing stuff that comes out of WORT every hour. Just great community radio done by your neighbors, your friends, people in your community. And we heard a couple of songs from Africa, mostly vintage tracks, and a couple new things. So one of the newer ones was Eparapo, this great Afrobeat project out of London that really goes back to the activist roots of Fela Kuti. And that was coca colonization, so looking at the corporate reach of the beverage company. And that was featuring Dele Sosimi and Afla Saki. And that's the B-side of a single called Truth to Power that came out in 2025 on Wawa 45's records. Then to a recording from 1934, recorded in Timbuktu and Mali of the Tuareg people, Ya Li, a war song, and that was recorded by Laura C. Bolton, part of a compilation or a collection on Canary Records of Laura Bolton's recordings, Let Everyone Hear Me Crying, field recordings from colonial Mali, Cameroon, and Nigeria, March to August of 1934, Laura C. Bolton recordist. So really, really amazing historic documents that are now made available digitally. Some other crate digging, but not quite as vintage as 1934. We heard in the middle of that set the Super Boido Band doing Si y Si Sa, and that's from a Radio Martico release called Music for a Revolution Volume 2, Guinea's Xylophone Recording Label, 1968 to 1980. Then to something that is definitely contemporary, Meklit from Ethiopia, Ethiopian, an American of Ethiopian descent, doing Abe Baye Hosh from her Piece of Infinity record on Smithsonian Folkways Recordings, and then another really amazing psychedelic track by Ernest Honey doing Say the Truth, Essie Bond Special, 1973-1984 Ghana Music Powerhouse. That's number 33 on the Analog Africa record release collection. So heard a couple of Japanese songs there as we made our way to hearing from our friends in Singing Resistance. And now we're going to hear, I've been lately collecting a lot of music from Japan and also looking at some of my favorite recordings that I've had historically and that I featured here in Global Revolution. So we'll start with one of my absolute favorite tracks of all the time I've been doing the show, Mensoreyo Toshindo by Takashi Hirayasu and Bob Brosman, some Okinawan Japanese folk music.

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A set of Japanese music, mostly contemporary, and some vintage tracks from somewhere in the late 20th century, mid to late 20th century. And we started off with collaboration between Takashi Hirayasu and Bob Brosman, Mensoreyo Toshindo from the album Nankuru Naisa, some great Okinawan music with a bit of a more modern groove. Then things from the 60s and 70s. Not entirely sure where in this track came out. It's the Minyo song Aizu Bandaizen, which for the record is the second version of Aizu Bandaizen that I've played here on Global Revolutions. The first one with Chiemietti right before Singing Resistance Madison came in to sing their song of resistance here in the studio. But anyway, at the second song of that set was The Peanuts and Six Joes with Strings, like a lot of places in the world. The 60s was a time when a lot of different musicians were looking at what was happening in the United States and fashioned themselves after the recording artists due to the massive reach of the U.S. recording industry. And that was from a collection on Sound Fuji Records called Minyo Groove Invasion Volume 2. Then one of my favorite soundtrack songs or theme songs of all times, Tank, which is the theme song to the Cowboy Bebop cartoon and movie performed by the Seatbelt, great Japanese space jazz, came out in 1998 on the Sunrise Music label. Then another track from, I believe, 1965, Takeshi Terauchi and Blue Jeans, doing yet another version of Aizu Bandaisen. In this case, it was a surf version with some shamisen thrown in, not just electric guitars, from their really amazing album from 1965, Let's Go Eleki Bushi, from Sound Fuji Records, a re-release. And then we ended up with the Pizzicato 5 from 1997, doing Mon Amour Tokyo from Happy End of the World, came out in 1997 on Matador Records. The show is Global Revolutions. We still have some time to go. A little bit of a preview of what's happening on A Public Affair. Guest host Michael Billot will be speaking with Paul Heidemann about his book, Rogue Elephant. So stay tuned to that. Always great conversation following this show. And continuing here on Global Revolutions, going to take a little foray into the Balkans with the song Cafe Svetlana by the artist Ailea, and then going through a couple of different eclectic things that Dan and Terry put together in this great digital library that just has a plethora of amazing music from all over the planet. And in this case, I've grabbed a few tracks from the Balkans.

And a quick trip around the Balkans. Just an incredibly diverse and just really remarkable musical part of the world, starting with a DJ interpretation and compilation of different Balkan beats. Ailea is the name of the DJ, and we heard Cafe Svetlana, the lead, the title track from the album of the same name on SA Recordings from 2009. Then some great accordion by Merima Klucho. I can't really pronounce. I don't know what the diacriticals mean. Hopefully somewhere close. And that was a Bosnian accordion player, also under the imprint of Admira Medunjanin, who's a singer of Sevda music. And that was a Sevda instrumental version from an album called Zumra from 2008. Then a release on Buddha Records, Aksak did Perdika from an album called Florina, and that's a French group doing some Balkan music. Then after that, an Albanian singer, Ana Gose, doing Mosme Ek Rembier from a single of that name on Acromax Media. Then some great violin by the Serbian violinist Aleksandar Sisic from compilation of his really remarkable body of work. We heard Siletova Sestorska on PGP RTS, the original Yugoslavian label that recorded all this music during when Yugoslavia was a thing between World War II and the war in the Balkans. And then from Slovenia, what you just heard, the Alkapone Straj Trio Ta Učkarska, an album called Rezija Valley. The Rezija is a very isolated valley in Italy that has been the confluence of both the Roman, Latin, Germanic, Slavic cultures, and very isolatedly has retained a lot of the historical rhythms and patterns of music going back to the Celtic times and having some resonances in England and the British Isles and France. So it's just one of those really remarkable places where this really characteristic, really almost unbroken line, or pretty much unbroken line of folklore, extends all the way up to our days and is strong and is preserved as it goes. So have a song to dedicate to Memorial Day and to the Veterans for Peace. It's going to be Phil Oakes doing I Ain't Marching Anymore. Stay tuned for a public affair coming right up after the show with guest host Michael Billot doing He will be speaking with Paul Heidemann about his book Rogue Elephant, so stay tuned for that. Some great conversation as usual after Global Revolutions, and here is Phil Oakes.

0: And that brings us to the end of another edition of Global Revolutions. Thanks for listening this morning. Thanks to Caroline for doing a really amazing first part of the show and always bringing really deep cuts and playing actual vinyl on the air. Thanks for being part of the show. And thanks to members of Singing Resistance Madison who came in the middle of the show to sing, to also share about the events happening over at the Masonic Center with Masonic Temple with Veterans for Peace, and Susan Schnall, also known as the Leaflet Bomber, will be there. And a day of looking at the remembrance of war and how to make sure it doesn't happen again. It's a lot of activists who have dedicated themselves, the Veterans for Peace, to doing their utmost to prevent war. So it's happening over at starting at noon and going until, and then the program starts at 1 o'clock over there on Wisconsin Avenue. This is Martin Alvarado. We just heard it is Memorial Day, but Phil Oakes had a really great body of work of anti-war songs, including I Ain't Marching Anymore, looking at the many conflicts the U.S. has been involved in. And then the Draft Dodger Rag, his more acerbic and biting satire on just the absurdity and just reflecting the situation of folks who were serving or looking to avoid the horrors of the war during that era. And we'll catch you next week on Global Revolutions.
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2: Three Thai nationals were arrested last Tuesday at Joaquin de Olmedo Airport in Guayaquil, Ecuador, for attempting to smuggle 12 marine Galapagos iguanas, which are normally only found on the Galapagos Islands. A wildlife detection dog found the iguanas in the Thais' luggage. One of the iguanas was dead and the live iguana's legs were bound, which left them numb and injured. The trafficking of species is considered a crime in Ecuador and the consequence is a 3-year prison sentence. Marine Galapagos iguanas are protected under Ecuadorian law, the Global Wildlife Trade Treaty known as CITES. CITES is a global treaty with 184 countries and the European Union as members, and its goal is to control global overexploitation of wildlife by conserving specified species. The Ecuadorian Ministry of Environment and Energy responded to the smuggling attempt in a statement saying, quote, "The illegal extraction and trade of Galapagos species poses a threat to one of Ecuador's and the world's most important natural heritage sites."
3: The Geophysical Institute of Peru reported a 6.1 magnitude earthquake in southwestern Peru last Tuesday. Earthquakes are common in this region due to its location along the Pacific Ocean in the area known as the Ring of Fire. This horseshoe-shaped zone stretches from the southern tip of South America to New Zealand and contains about 75% of the world's active volcanoes. Earthquakes in the region are caused by shifting tectonic plates, particularly the Nazca Plate. The earthquake on Tuesday caused significant damage in Peru's Ica province. 28 civilians were injured, though no deaths were reported. The earthquake also damaged highways, schools, healthcare centers, and a cemetery where some coffins were exposed. In an official statement, Peru's Minister of Defense said, quote, "We're currently working to assess the situation of citizens who may have been affected or injured, as well as the extent of damage to homes and infrastructure, so that we can coordinate efforts and support a swift return to normalcy," unquote. 24 people have been discharged from the hospital, while 4 remain hospitalized.
2: A Tunisian court last week sentenced the former head of the anti-corruption authority, Choky Tabib, to 10 years in prison on charges that include the possession and use of forged documents. The case centers on a report sent by the National Anti-Corruption Authority to the former Assembly of the Representatives of the People in 2020. Tabib has been detained since April 14th for several cases involving alleged irregularities in the management of the National Anti-Corruption Authority and charges of embezzlement and money laundering allegedly committed during his tenure as head of the authority. The report showed that the then head of government had a conflict of interest for failing to divest himself of shares he held in a waste recycling company that had been awarded government contracts. Tabib has represented numerous imprisoned opposition figures and served as the head of the National Anti-Corruption Authority from 2016 until 2020. In 2021, Tunisian President Kais Saied consolidated power when he dissolved the government, suspended parliamentary activity, and dismissed the then head of government.
3: Turkish police stormed the offices of the opposition Republican People's Party, or the CHP, today in the Turkish capital, Ankara. The Ankara governor's office issued an order to evict opposition party members loyal to Özgür Özel, the leader whose election to the post had just been annulled by the court. This action followed an earlier order by Turkish authorities directing the police to clear the headquarters of the CHP, the main opposition party, in compliance with a court ruling that reinstated the party's former leader and further inflamed a political crisis. The court reinstated the party's former chairman, who had lost to President Recep Tayyip Erdogan in the 2023 elections. The ousted party leadership had earlier condemned the court ruling, labeling it a quote-unquote judicial coup, and Özel vowed to challenge it through legal appeals and to personally remain at the party's main headquarters in Ankara day and night.
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4: 6 foot six above sea level. I grab the mic because I like to take you to another mental level. Low power frequency.
5: Good afternoon and welcome to A Public Affair. My name is Michael Below, filling in for your regular Monday host, Douglas Haynes. This is my first time guest hosting for the show, so allow me to introduce myself. I've been a Madison resident since 2009 when I came to UW for a PhD in sociology. My research interests mainly concern labor unions, politics, and race in the Great Lakes region, especially with regard to the Great Lakes maritime industries. I teach sociology at Madison Area Technical College, and I've been a member of the American Federation of Teachers since 2009, first as a member and officer of the Teaching Assistants Association of UW-Madison, and since 2016 as a member of the Faculty and Staff Union of METC. Enough about me, though. Our guest today is Paul Heidemann, here to talk about his new book, Rogue Elephant, How Republicans Went from the Party of Business to the Party of Chaos, published by Verso last year. The book offers a distinctive explanation of the radicalization of the Republican Party and the rise of Donald Trump. Paul holds a PhD in American Studies from Rutgers University, Newark, and his writings have appeared in publications such as Dissent, In These Times, and Jacobin Magazine, and he works as a history teacher in New York City. He also happens to be a Wisconsinite, born and raised in Rhinelander, Wisconsin. He moved here to Madison to attend the UW, and I presume to escape the fearsome hodag, before finally becoming an East Coaster. Welcome home, Paul.
6: Hey, thanks for having me, Michael. It's great to be on WORT.
5: Thanks. All right, well, let's just get into it. There are a few plausible explanations for the rise of Trump bouncing around out there. Why did you want to write this book, and how does it differ from some of the other stories about Trump's rise?
6: Yeah, I thought that Trump's rise dramatized what had been a trend in the party over the previous decade or so, which was an increasingly combative and conflictual relationship with American business, which was historically the patron of the GOP, going, you know, all the way back to the 19th century, when railroad magnates and 19th century capitalists supported the party of Lincoln and Grant. And so the fact that in whether it was during the Tea Party and the government shutdown fights or Trump, it seemed like the GOP was growing increasingly distant from the political desires of the kind of biggest wings of big business in the United States. And it seemed like that really needed an explanation, because it was such a big change from the historic pattern of American politics.
5: You open the book by contrasting the careers of two right-wing radicals. So Wisconsin Senator Joseph McCarthy on the one hand, and of course, our very own Donald Trump on the other. So walk us through it. What's similar about these two figures, and what's different? And what does that difference tell us about the history of the last few generations of American politics?
6: Yeah, the story of those two really shows the shifting place of big business in Republican politics. So Joe McCarthy, of course, was a virulent anti-communist who became really prominent in the late 40s and early 1950s with his claims to have a list of a shifting number of communists working in the American government. And for a time, he was really supported by the main power centers in the Republican Party, whether that was someone like Robert Taft in Congress or Eisenhower in the White House, because his attacks on Democrats for being soft on communism were very useful to the Republican Party. But there was always an undercurrent of disquiet among conservatives at the time with McCarthy. Not necessarily because they thought he was bad for civil liberties or anything like that, but because they thought he was so reckless that he might discredit the enterprise of anti-communism. So, you know, if you read like letters of someone like Whitaker Chambers, who wrote for National Review in the 1950s, he says, you know, McCarthy really has the potential to make all of us look bad. So there was always some uneasiness with him. And this really intensified when McCarthy started going after the army in Eisenhower's first term, and accusing, for example, George Marshall of Marshall Plan fame of being a communist, actually, even as right his entire Reconstruction plan for Europe is all about stopping communism in Europe, and so things like that, going after the army, really convinced large sectors of the American ruling class that McCarthy was out of control and needed to be stopped. And there was a campaign behind the scenes to essentially take him down a few pegs, organized by these groups of businessmen that had come together in the 30s and 40s with the aim of directing American politics more actively. Groups like the Business Council and the Committee for Economic Development, which were made up of the CEOs in many cases, or presidents of the largest companies in the country. And behind the scenes in the early 50s, they are writing letters, raising money, and organizing to get McCarthy booted. And eventually, a former member of the Business Council, Ralph Flanders of Vermont, is the one who introduces the censure resolution that eventually passes against McCarthy and is the start of his downfall. So the story of McCarthy is really a story of this right-wing demagogue who is useful to the powers that be for a time. And when he starts straying from the paths that they want him to walk down, they're able to just take him out. They're able to mobilize and remove him from power. Now, the story of Trump is very similar to that in some ways, in that Trump is certainly doing any number of things that business really likes, above all his tax cuts and war on the administrative state. But there are also a number of things that business is really not happy about with Trump. And probably the most salient of these is the January 6th insurrection attempt, when Trump basically attempted to overthrow democratic capitalism in the United States by preventing the peaceful transfer of power. And in the aftermath of that, you did have a fairly large business campaign against Trump, something firms whose revenues represent something like 25% of American GDP, announced that they were going to boycott the Republican Party or boycott any Republicans who voted against certifying the election results in the aftermath of January 6th. But what's striking about this in comparison with McCarthy is this boycott fell apart almost instantly. And by March, you had companies openly announcing their defection from it, saying, well, we're going to judge things on a case-by-case basis. And just because someone voted against certifying the election results doesn't mean that we're going to stop donating to them altogether. It's just one factor we'll consider among many and thinking about our donations, all of that kind of stuff. So Trump is a case of this right-wing demagogue coming to power and threatening the interests of big business, and big business being unable to discipline him, unable to banish him from the political scene. And indeed, of course, he's reelected just under 4 years later. So those two cases, to me, illustrate the magnitude of the change that's taken place in the Republican Party's relationship to big business.
5: Yeah, and we'll come back to the question of big business in a moment. But before that, let's just start at the end of your book, I guess, and work our way back up. So how would you, I guess, characterize the state of the Republican Party today? You know, when you look at the Republican Party now, you know, I guess this is, again, partly a question of why you wanted to write the book. But what do you see in the Republican Party, and why do you say it's gone rogue, as the title of your book suggests?
6: Yeah, I think the Republican Party today is an exceptional party in American political history in the degree of dominance of its leader, Donald Trump. American politics has, of course, had presidents and party leaders before who have had an outsized impact, people like Abraham Lincoln and FDR, who really kind of stood above party in a sense, and had this huge, huge political presence. But Trump is something else entirely in the way that he has completely subordinated the Republican Party to his personal whims. If you look at FDR and Lincoln, they were both constantly fighting with their own party during their administrations. They were not figures whose parties were at their beck and call in the way that the Republican Party has absolutely become at Trump's. Yeah, Trump's personal rule over the party is something that I think is unique in American political history that we've never seen before. And I think it also is the only thing keeping the party together at this point, essentially. If you look at the party before Trump, you had this incredibly deep division between a kind of a Tea Party wing represented by people like Ted Cruz and a more establishment wing led by someone like Karl Rove, who wasn't, you know, an office holder running for office, was really running that side of the party. And so you have these very deep divisions. And I don't think those divisions have gone away. If anything, I think Trump has intensified them in various ways, in that he has essentially prevented any kind of ideological discussion in the party over the past 10 years, because it very quickly became apparent that arguing about whether the party should support free trade or be a nationalist party is just much, much less important than whatever Donald Trump happens to think on that question on a given day. And so I think that the party's kind of mechanisms for producing ideological consensus among its office holders and kind of important figures have atrophied under Trump, such that the party is that his will has become kind of the only thing, I think, keeping it all together. And I think as we're getting closer to the midterms, we're starting to see people chafe under that more and more as it becomes clear that he's going to be a lame duck president. And, you know, I think the discussions of a third term and that sort of thing have been increasingly shown to be kind of fantasies. It's pretty clear Trump is going to have to leave office at the end of this term, and the Republican Party is going to have to figure out what they stand for in the absence of him as a figure. So the party, I think, the apparent solidity of the party over the past decade, and the way that it has backed up Trump at every opportunity, the way that it votes in lockstep in Congress with his desires, with, you know, the exceptions of people like the dear departed Thomas Massey now, that I think is in one sense shallow, in that it has proven very politically powerful. He's been able to do things in the state that he wouldn't have been able to do without that kind of unanimity behind him. But at the same time, I think there's very little evidence that it can outlast him.
5: Yeah, there was something you said at the end there I just wanted to pull on a little bit. So you described this, and I guess many have described Trump's sort of unrestrained dictatorial power over the party, over the Republican Party. But this hasn't always translated into effective governance in pursuit of campaign promises or of the sort of stated goals of the Trump campaign or the Trump movement or the MAGA movement, whatever you want to call it. And so what accounts for this? How is it that he has this kind of gridiron control of the party, but still much more mixed results at the level of of the state or at the level of actual governance.
6: Yeah, I think the personalist rule explains the kind of administrative and legislative incompetence that we've seen, and that the most important principle for Trump is loyalty. And, you know, that's why someone like Kristi Noem gets appointed head of Department of Homeland Security, because she has shown that she is so loyal to Trump and she'll do exactly what he wants. But, you know, it turns out that she's actually a terribly incompetent administrator who would prefer to spend money on vanity projects like ads of her riding a horse rather than run a department halfway competently. And so you got things like, you know, Operation Metro Surge in Minneapolis, which on the one hand absolutely inflicted a huge amount of suffering on untold people in Minnesota and in, you know, Minneapolis, St. Paul in particular. But was a real defeat for the Trump administration in terms of turning the public against his immigration agenda, which for most of 2025 was really the most popular part of Trump's agenda. Now the public hates Trump's immigration agenda. And so I think the kind of the obsession with appointing people who are personally loyal to the exclusion of other considerations of administrative competence, of kind of policy experience, all of that kind of stuff has made it more difficult to carry out Trump's agenda in a number of different policy areas. You know, essentially, you know, you could think of there's kind of a trade-off between personal loyalty and administrative competence in many cases. And Trump is just going all the way to personal loyalty and saying, well, if they have zero administrative competence but 100 loyalty, that's what I want. And so I think that has produced defeat. And Trump is also fundamentally uninterested in the legislative process. And that means that any bills that require any kind of tactics in Congress are very difficult, because the president just doesn't have the attention span or desire to actually work on getting them through Congress. Essentially, he can bring Republicans together and yell at them, but in terms of like thinking about legislative strategy or any of that, right? Like that's not the kind of thing that Trump spends any time thinking about. And so that's why the history of the Trump administration has been like, or both Trump administrations has been like one major tax bill in the first term, because all Republicans agree on cutting taxes for the rich. But beyond that, very, very little significant legislative action.
5: 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I'm your guest host, Michael Below, and today I'm speaking with author Paul Heidemann about his new book, Rogue Elephant, How Republicans Went from the Party of Business to the Party of Chaos. If you have a question or comment, give us a call at 608-256-2001. That's 608-256-2001. Okay, Paul. There was one last thing I wanted to pull on there about what you just said, and we'll come back to this. But I think one sort of arc in the narrative of your book is that the American political parties go from being organizationally strong but ideologically indistinct and in some ways incoherent to becoming organizationally weak, but ideologically coherent. Well, one thing you just said about the one thing that's changed in the Trump era is that within the Republican Party, anyway, there's a kind of prevention of any serious ideological discussion. You mentioned in the book, and I love this detail, that I think it's for the 2020 election, the Republican Party declines to even produce a programmatic, you know, a program at all. And so the implication being that we just think what Donald Trump thinks. And so I guess I wanted you to expand on this theme of, you know, what is it a weakness for the Republican Party now, or is it a problem that, you know, in this sort of context of highly ideological parties, they are not really in the business just now of developing an ideologically systematic or coherent or doctrinal kind of program?
6: I think right now it's not a problem for them, because they still have Trump as the glue that keeps everything together. But I think it will be a problem for them in 2 years, 3 years time as they're moving towards the next election. And these people who have very, very different ideas on all kinds of fronts and don't have a lot of experience actually hammering out their differences with one another, because it all gets solved by the deus ex machina that is Donald Trump in the party. I think that is going to be when it really starts to become a problem for them. So at the moment, they can overcome it. Though I think, you know, I think in some sense in these midterms, we are also seeing the kind of fading Trump effect in among the general population, and that, you know, being closely tied to Trump is increasingly an electoral weakness for congressional Republicans and senatorial Republicans, to say nothing of Trump's kind of personal interventions in those fields, like his elevation of Paxton over Cornyn in Texas this week. So I think that Trump, in some sense, shelters them from the consequences of their ideological irresponsibility, but that shelter is getting thinner by the day, and the costs that it imposes on the party are becoming clearer and clearer.
5: All right. I wanted to move on to this. One, I guess your argument has sort of two main prongs, one of which is and one that I think might surprise a lot of readers, actually, is the claim that the capitalist class in America is politically disorganized. Mm-hmm. In particular, you claim that they generally fail to unite together to pursue their collective interests as a class, and instead pursue their own individual or sectional interests. I want you to elaborate on this. What are the collective interests of capitalists, and how are those different to capitalists' individual or sectional interests?
6: So yeah, it's probably easier to start out with the opposite, in kind of defining individual interests first. So, you know, you can think of Coke and Pepsi, right? Coke has individual interests as Coke that it does not share with Pepsi. It wants more market share compared to Pepsi. It wants to be bigger. It wants to expand at the expense of Pepsi. So in that sense, you know, individual firms in competition with one another have distinct interests. And if you zoom out a little bit to like the industry level, Coke and Pepsi both have shared interests by being, you know, food in the food industry. They don't want taxes on unhealthy foods, right? They don't want like a tax on foods that are bad for you. They share interests in terms of marketing and what the U.S. government does to promote American foods abroad, that kind of thing. So they have a number of shared interests that they share with each other as an industry, but that the rest of capital has no interest in. And to the extent that it like costs money for the government to kind of promote them or anything like that, the rest of capital says, well, why should we want the government to do that? We have no interest in that. And so there are all kinds of kind of specific sectoral or even firm level interests that are not widely shared across the capitalist class. And the contrast to those are interests in that are essentially come down to, I should say, the most dramatic example is kind of labor capital relations management. For example, legislation that puts a structure in place for collective bargaining for unions, something like that, like the National Labor Relations Act that's passed during the New Deal in the United States, or the kind of various forms of corporatist bargaining that are put in place in Western Europe after World War II, which are kind of government structures by which representatives from labor and capital come together and bargain wages and conditions and things like that for entire industries at a time. In that kind of thing, in those kinds of settings, capital as a whole has interests in the kinds of policies that will keep labor's share lower, that will secure as much kind of labor peace and an absence of costly conflict and strikes as possible. Things like that. Those are kind of shared capitalist class interests. And you could add to that things like general kind of political and economic stability, right? Most of capital does not want a recession at any given point. Most of capital does not want a fiscal crisis of the state at a given point. So those are the kind of things that could be described as more class-wide. And for any individual capitalist, there is a trade-off between what they spend their time and their lobbying dollars on. When, you know, for your half hour with the senator that you've gotten from your campaign contributions, if you're Pepsi, are you spending that talking about the kind of things that are just going to benefit you? Or are you spending them talking about these kind of bigger questions of like labor capital relations for the economy as a whole? For most firms, most of the time, it makes sense to focus on the things that you benefit from because you get the most payout from that. It's only really when capital is challenged that we should expect to see, I think, capital kind of developing this more kind of far-sighted interpretation of their interests that leads them to focus on things that aren't only of immediate gain for themselves. And in American history, because the working class in the United States has been weak, because the left as a political force has been weak, capital has only rarely been challenged at that level that requires them to kind of look outside of their narrow sectoral interests. They are disorganized because they have been so dominant.
5: Great. Yeah, that's just what I wanted to get to is, and that's a perfect setup there. You know, the collective interests of capitalists really assert themselves just when those sort of collective interests are actually externally kind of threatened, in this case by a labor movement or, a kind of political challenge to capital's prerogative, which in the United States just happens quite rarely, right? So there's a little incentive for capital to sort of overcome its sort of narrower, or capitalists, I should say, to overcome their own sort of narrow kinds of pursuits or goals. Nevertheless, there is no shortage of groups that purported to represent business interests throughout the 20th century. You mentioned the National Association of Manufacturers, the Chamber of Commerce, the Committee for Economic Development, the Business Roundtable. Could you talk a little bit about the character of these groups and why they, fail to unite the business as a class?
6: Yeah. So the National Association of Manufacturers is founded in the 1890s, as the name suggests, a group kind of representing American manufacturers. And the Chamber of Commerce is founded in the 1910s, I think towards the end of the Taft administration. And it's actually founded as kind of a project of the Commerce Department, essentially. And I'll start with those two as kind of the most venerable institutions of capital in the United States. So if you go back to the early 1900s and you read what like economists and political scientists at the time are writing about business organizations, they all take it for granted that organizations of business arise in response to activism from labor, to challenges from labor. And the people writing about this at the time are writing mainly about kind of local groups. So if you're looking at like Cleveland and you're looking at like business organizations in Cleveland, you see that like the Association of Cleveland Paint Manufacturers or something like that arises out of a strike by paint manufacturer workers in Cleveland. It's just widely taken for granted among the kind of people who are writing about this stuff in, say, 1910, that this is the pattern. Well, what's interesting about this is neither the NAM, the National Association of Manufacturers, or the Chamber of Commerce arises in response to a particular labor upsurge. Instead, both of them are really creatures of the political system.

0: the Commerce Department didn't feel that it was getting kind of unified demands from business in terms of the kind of international economic policies that the administration should pursue. The Taft administration was famously very, very friendly to business, but they felt like they just weren't getting the kind of message on what business wanted, so they needed a group that would provide that for them. So in the US, in both cases, these groups are not the kind of instruments of class struggle that the kind of that observers of business organizations in that period expected business organizations to be. And partially as a result of this, they were never the kind of unifying forces that business organizations can be in different contexts that produce kind of a unified platform. Both of them were always minoritarian in terms of their membership. Neither ever represent, like the National Association of Manufacturers never represented most American manufacturers. The Chamber of Commerce never came close to representing most American business, which is, of course, an even bigger population than manufacturers. And if you look at kind of the internal life of both groups in the 1920s, both of them were actually pretty moribund. You had these administrations in the White House, this string of Republican administrations that were happy to do whatever business wanted. You had these groups that kind of essentially, some people would write about the Chamber of Commerce and be like, this is basically a social club in our city for businessmen, more than a political organization, more than a group cohering business as a class. And so there was a lot of dissatisfaction. If you move forward and look at a group like the Committee for Economic Development, that was a group that was set up by real titans of industry in the late 30s and early 40s in the United States, presidents of some of the biggest auto manufacturers, things like that, who wanted to chart a path for business that was not based on rolling back the New Deal. Their kind of attitude was the New Deal is here to stay. Trying to roll it back would produce a massive conflict that would be more costly than it's worth. And so our mission should be kind of making sure the New Deal doesn't expand more, you know, like things like Truman's Fair Deal and national health insurance and that kind of thing. They were against, but they didn't want to get rid of Social Security. They didn't want to get rid of the National Labor Relations Act. And the Committee for Economic Development was extraordinarily influential in the 40s, 50s, and 60s in setting policy in the United States, but only ever represented this kind of one current in American business that wanted to live with the New Deal and contain it rather than roll it back. And in fact, other wings of business who were organized in like the Chamber of Commerce, the NAM, as well as the John Birch Society, the kind of far-right organization that had a significant business membership, they viewed the Committee for Economic Development as either soft on communism or, in the John Birch Society's case, as communists themselves, right? This organization of these kind of CEOs was viewed as communists because they didn't want to roll back the New Deal. And that itself speaks to the fractures and fissures in American capital that existed at the time and the failure of groups to produce some kind of like integrated class consciousness among the American bourgeoisie.
1: 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I'm your guest host, Michael Below, and today I'm speaking with author Paul Heideman about his new book, Rogue Elephant: How Republicans Went from the Party of Business to the Party of Chaos. If you have a question or a comment, give us a call at 608-256-2001. Okay, so I think this is a really interesting point that one, or maybe the main, I guess, reason for the political weakness of business in the United States is, I guess there's two. One is that it is a function of the relative weakness of labor and the labor movement throughout most of American history. The second is that they kind of just get whatever they want. They have no trouble, I guess you might say, extracting what they want on their own, or maybe as a sort of a narrower group that represents not the business class as a whole, but some smaller section of it. But that's been true. So this is my question to you, I guess, about that, is that it sounds like for most of American history, with a couple of exceptions, maybe capitalists have been politically disorganized in this

0: way. So why doesn't the elephant go rogue sooner? What is it about, changes in the party system that, can sort of handle or deal with a fractured business class at one point, but then turns against that class later?
1: Yeah, the other side of this is really the weakness of American parties. And that's something that often sounds counterintuitive to people because the two-party system in the U.S. is so strong. It essentially hasn't been challenged in any significant way since the 1890s and the rise of the populists in that decade. Since then, Democrats and Republicans have ruled the roost. And, if you contrast that with other countries like the United Kingdom right now, where Labour and the Conservatives both appear to be kind of on their way out as the default parties of government after an almost equal span, it looks like the two-party system in the U.S. is very strong. And indeed it is. But one aspect of the strength of a two-party system is the weakness of individual parties. And what I mean by weakness is that the parties as institutions exert relatively little control over their fates. And the easiest place to see this is in the institution of primaries in the United States, which are largely unknown in other rich democracies or other democracies, period, where someone can run to be the nominee of a party that the party opposes. And indeed, this is what happened with Donald Trump in 2016, or more recently with Zoran Mamdani in New York last year. Someone who the majority of the existing party does not, and the party leadership does not want to support, can put their name down, can enter the race, and if they win, they're now the nominee of that party. And that creates parties that are very porous at the edges. Anyone can enter and become a kind of contestant in the party. And this kind of gelatinousness of the American parties that results is part of what makes the two-party system so strong. Instead of having to challenge the party from without, it's oftentimes easier to challenge it from within, because if you win the primary, well, now you've kind of taken over the party. You don't necessarily need to beat it anymore. And this weakness of American parties has developed and intensified in fits and spurts since the late 19th century. Through most of the 19th century, American parties, the Democratic Party and the Whig Party first, and then the Democratic Party and the Republican Party, were seen around the world as these new institutions, these political parties with deep roots in the electorate. You compare it to like the United Kingdom in the 1830s or 1840s, when people could win election to parliament with like 40 votes in some boroughs. The parties did not have deep roots in the electorate. The suffrage was far more restricted there. But in the United States, by the 1840s, 1850s, the parties have hundreds of thousands of activists in the United States, and party identification is a deep part of popular culture. Well, that changes in various ways in the 20th century. The introduction of primaries is one of them, and a lot of people don't realize that parties or primaries were introduced as mandatory reforms. Almost every state government in the United States requires that political parties hold primaries for nomination to office. So a political party can't decide they want to do something a different way and not hold a primary and instead hold a convention or something like that to nominate their person for governor. It's not allowed. This was forced on them by the state. And this really weakened the parties a lot. And it combined with other things like civil service reform, which stopped the parties from handing out jobs as patronage, which was a major feature of party strength. And so from roughly 1900 to the 1970s, the parties are growing weaker, but they're still recognizable as the kind of institutions that more or less existed in the 19th century. This really changes in the 1970s. And the main reason is the rise in campaign expenditures and campaign costs. And this is a function of the shift to television and television advertising as the main forms of campaigning. Before the 1970s, the most important resource a party could have was the labor of volunteers and party workers, the people who set up shop in neighborhoods, who went door to door, who staffed all the various kinds of events and institutions that, that parties would have. Those were the people who, that was the resource you needed to win elections. By the end of the 1970s, the most important resource was money. To buy ads on television. That was how you won a campaign. And this put the parties more directly under the thumb of their donors. When the parties had to mobilize kind of voters and mobilize members, that was a job for the party as an institution itself. Their donors and the money that the donors gave couldn't accomplish that. They could help, right? Obviously, a party that's flush with money has more ways to mobilize donors than one that's not. But the volunteers, the labor, was still the key resource. By the end of the 70s, the parties don't really need volunteers in anything like the same way. Now, labor is a distant second in importance to money. And this again, turns the parties into kind of adjuncts of their donors. Parties are now better thought of as kind of vessels carrying money from a donor to a candidate and a way for kind of campaign services, campaign consultants to reach a candidate, things like that. So by the end of the 70s and the 80s, you have this transformed financial landscape. Then in 2010, after the Speech Now and Citizens United Supreme Court decisions, that kind of importance of money is now given its own institutional life in the form of super PACs as institutions that can now compete directly with the parties for money. And we really see the apotheosis of this in Donald Trump's 2024 campaign when more money for his campaign is spent by super PACs than by the Republican Party and his campaign committee. So his campaign, for the first time, was one that, by financial balance at least, happened mostly outside of the party. So the party is now in a really secondary role. And the way that that interacts with the kind of fracturing of business is it means that if you want to challenge the party leadership, if you want to go in a different direction, if you can find funding to back you up, you can do it. And with a fractured business class, there are more sources of funding for kind of these sorts of challenges. There's less agreement on, okay, like this is the need, this is the direction we should go, we should fund this kind of thing. Instead, there's, you know, in the 2010s, there's the Koch brothers saying you should fight to the death against the welfare state and you should, you know, do government shutdowns and things like that if that's necessary. And then you have more like the Business Roundtable saying, no. Government shutdowns are chaotic. When the government shuts down, for example, the Securities and Exchange Commission shuts down and people can't do IPOs. And so the Business Roundtable is like, no, we want people to be able to do IPOs. A government shutdown is stupid. And if we lose a fight on tax policy, then we lose that fight and we'll take it up next time. We're not doing this government shutdown nonsense, right? The fact that business is fractured between these two perspectives creates pools of money for challengers to the Republican Party. And I think that's the way the interaction between these two things has powered this extraordinary rightward drift of the party over the past 30 years.
0: Yeah, I liked in your book, in addition to the imagery of the parties as empty vessels, I think at one point you say the parties increasingly function as battlegrounds for competing super PACs. Something like that, where it's just all these sort of independent, essentially, pots of money that could be spent essentially without restriction to sort of pursue quite different and competing and irreconcilable aims or strategies or tactics within the party. So you have this internal sort of factional pull all the time that can sort of draw its strength from outside, essentially, from outside the party. I want to turn to some of the history of the sort of cycle of insurgency within the Republican Party, and we'll have to go we'll have to go through this very quickly. I think there's so much detail in the book, which is excellent, and I really learned a lot from it about this period. But I guess it's Newt Gingrich who really is seeing the writing on the wall here in terms of how money has changed the dynamic of party competition. What does Newt Gingrich do, and how does he change the party?
1: Yeah, one of the arguments I kind of want to make in the book is that in some ways, Newt Gingrich is a more transformational figure than Ronald Reagan. Because Reagan gets into office and finds with a Democratic Congress that he's stymied in a lot of ways. He can't roll back the welfare state the way he wanted to. And so he faces criticism from conservative insurgents like Gingrich, who say, I thought there was supposed to be a Reagan revolution. Where's the revolution? And Gingrich figures out that Gingrich, I should say, is one of the first people to realize the magnitude of the transformation that had taken place in the 70s and the new importance of money in politics. And he kind of stumbles in to this mechanism for realizing that the potential of money in politics when he takes over the a group called GOPAC, which was a state-level PAC founded by the DuPonts in Delaware. And as a state-level PAC, it did not have to register with the FEC, with the Federal Elections Committee. It didn't have to make its donors known, anything like that, because it was a state-level PAC that did not give money to candidates for federal office. Now, it didn't actually end up giving much money to candidates for state office either. Instead, what it did was hold events for Gingrich, for donors, and for politicians across the country for those donors to donate to. So instead of people donating to GOPAC, which would then donate to candidates, GOPAC acted like a matchmaker. That would say, oh, you have a factory in Sheboygan, and you want to donate to a right-wing, Republican candidate somewhere. Well, come to this GOPAC event, and you will meet all these candidates that you can then donate to. And by using GOPAC as this kind of matchmaker institution, Gingrich made himself indispensable in the House. All of these House Republicans figured out that if you wanted the checks to come rolling in, you go to Gingrich and you go to GOPAC events. And so he figured out that fundraising for your fellow members of Congress was the new route to leadership. And he ascended then very quickly to become minority leader, and then after 1994, Speaker of the House. And once he became Speaker, Gingrich institutionalized this principle within the House by making it required that you be raising money for the Republican Congressional Campaign Committee, if you wanted to have a seat on a committee, things like that. Like now, all of a sudden, fundraising became one of the central aspects of a congressional career, which it really hadn't been before. And Gingrich is the one who did that. And he's very quickly copied by the Democrats, who do this their own way. And by the end of the 1990s, you basically have like listed prices in both parties for various committee assignments. You want to be on like something like the Senate Banking Committee, which is very powerful, very prestigious, and of course, very lucrative for your post-senatorial career, if you like. You know, you can go be a bank lobbyist. That is going to cost you, $100,000 a year in donations to the party's campaign committees that will then be spread around throughout the party. So this kind of model of fundraising and redistribution became central to congressional leadership when it really hadn't been before.
0: 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I'm your guest host, Michael Below, and today I'm speaking with author Paul Heidemann about his new book, Rogue Elephant: How Republicans Went from the Party of Business to the Party of Chaos. If you have a question or comment, give us a call at 608-256-2001. I want to speed ahead here. I'm sad to skip over the Clinton impeachment story and the Bush years, but I guess I want to get to the Obama years and the Tea Party, just sort of as we wrap. During the Obama years, I take the key big dynamics here to be the rise of the Tea Party on the one hand, and basically Citizens United and the rise of super PACs, which you've covered. Mm-hmm. And I guess how does, since we've talked about the super PACs, how does the Tea Party sort of figure into this story? And I guess in particular, you know, I think some people kind of think of Trump as a kind of extension or a sort of output mm-hmm. of the Tea Party. But you have a kind of a different story, or that you complicate it a little bit. Yeah. Can you talk about what the role of the Tea Party is here?
1: Yeah. So the Tea Party, first and foremost, needs to be thought of as a rebranding exercise for a Republican Party whose brand had been deeply damaged by the second Bush administration. The catastrophe in Iraq, the financial crisis, Hurricane Katrina, all of that had left the Republican Party as I think one former House Republican leader said, if our brand was dog food, they would take it off the shelves. And so they needed a kind of brand rejuvenation. And the Tea Party provided a means to do that as this kind of social movement that was outside of the party, but that was kind of rebranding conservatism and opposition to the Obama administration, not directly through the party. So on the one hand, I think this testifies to the weakened state of the parties, that the rejuvenation of the Republican Party had to come from without, not from within, right? There wasn't like a new Republican leader coming in the Republican Party that was doing this. It was instead this kind of social movement that was being organized on Facebook of people, you know, protesting against mortgage bailouts and things like that. So the Tea Party was first and foremost a rebranding of the Republican Party. Then in 2010, that translates into, in the midterms, an unprecedented number of primary challenges to existing Republican office holders, you know, almost all of whom are, almost all the challengers are then Tea Party linked. And so when they come into Congress, you get this extraordinarily conservative group of legislators who are linked to the Tea Party and who are funded in many ways or primarily by the kind of Koch network of donors, the kind of network of donors that had been organized by Charles and David Koch, the petrochemical billionaires, that were pushing for a more combative, a more kind of principally libertarian Republican Party. And so in Congress now, they are pushing for like government shutdown to stop Obamacare. And John Boehner, who had been one of Gingrich's right-wing insurgents in the 90s, is now Speaker of the House after 2010. And he was much more of a kind of business roundtable Republican who did not think government shutdowns were good economics or good politics, but he's pushed into it by this new wave of members. And so, you said the Republican Party is kind of becomes a battlefield, and that's exactly right. And like, you know, Flanders during World War I, it kind of becomes a blasted, kind of ruined hellscape for much of the period as these two kind of sides are pushing and tugging for control over the party. And as the Tea Party is setting up its own insurgency, Karl Rove is setting up his own super PAC called American Crossroads, which is there to bolster the kind of establishment side of the Republican Party, to protect incumbents against insurgent challenges, things like that. And so these two, and even though Rove is supporting the establishment, he is competing with the Republican Party for funds. And Rove is explicitly going to donors and saying, you should donate to my group, don't donate to the Republican Party. The money will be wasted. I'm the one who can fight the crazies. I'm the one who can keep Ted Cruz out of power. That kind of thing. And this war really lasts until 2016, and it becomes trench warfare. It's this grinding war where neither side is making any clear progress. And Trump comes in and essentially sidesteps this whole conflict by offering a political package that neither side was endorsing, and that is real moderation on economics. Trump famously says, I will protect Social Security, I will protect Medicare, I will not cut entitlements. He rejects the kind of Paul Ryan budget cutting and combines that with doubling down on xenophobia. And of course, you know, the Koch brothers were not particularly xenophobic in their kind of political desires, and neither was Karl Rove's wing of the party. Neither of them wanted to kind of double down on immigrant bashing. So Trump comes in and offers this package, and if you look at the 2020 or the 2016 primaries, Ted Cruz was the real Tea Party candidate. It's not Donald Trump. So that's why I think Trump Trump is best seen as sidestepping the existing conflict in the party, not coming directly out of the Tea Party.
0: Thanks. Well, I'm Michael Below, and I've been speaking with Paul Heidemann on a public affair. All this and much, much more in the book, Rogue Elephant, How the Republican, How Republicans Went from the Party of Business to the Party of Chaos. Thanks to our sound engineer, Jack, our receptionist, Lainey, and news director, Nate Carlin, and of course, our producer, Sarah. 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
1: Thinking back to the COVID pandemic year and the disputes that arose over masking and COVID shots due to misinformation and subsequent distrust of medical authorities, we can get an inkling of what's happening now in the Democratic Republic of Congo, or DRC, as Ebola spreads and people are dying. According to the Congolese Ministry of Public Health, as of Saturday, nearly 180 people had died from the disease and close to 800 cases had been recorded. The Congolese health minister has said the bodies of Ebola victims remain highly contagious and must be handled only by trained teams in protective gear. He said, "Let us bury the deceased safely. The dead must not take others with them into the grave." But in the eastern DRC, relatives and neighbors gathered at the home of the deceased to pay their last respects, prepare the body for burial, and touch the body as a final act of farewell, all of which endangers the mourners. Grief, fear, rumors, ignorance, and mistrust of medical teams are driving people in eastern DRC to retrieve their loved ones or their bodies from medical facilities caring for Ebola victims and to set the buildings on fire. One doctor warned that attacks on treatment centers and patients fleeing before completing care could speed up the spread of the disease. He said it's crucial that accurate information is spread quickly.
2: Somalia, once one of the world's most vulnerable countries to climate shocks, is once again suffering from a drought that's affecting millions of people across the country. Rivers are drying up, crops are withered, and experts say the drought could be among the worst in Somali history. Making things worse are the cuts in foreign assistance. The crisis is compounded by aid cuts and rising prices from the Iran war. Somalia buys most of its fuel from the Middle East and imports 70% of its food. According to the UN Food and Agriculture Organization, yields of Somalia's staple crops, maize and sorghum, in the last rainy season from October to December was the lowest on record. UNICEF has said that warnings by food security experts that the nearly 500,000 children that might face severe acute malnutrition is a number higher than the number of children requiring treatment for it during droughts in 2011 and 2022. Aid agencies are trying to maximize resources, and the Somali diaspora is sending money to help, but humanitarian workers warn it's not enough. Antoine Grand, head of the International Committee of the Red Cross in Somalia, said, quote, "Unless there's a sudden and substantial response from donors, the outlook is deeply concerning." A drought of similar severity in 2022 received a response five times greater than what we are seeing, unquote.
1: India declares a heat wave whenever temperatures are above 104 degrees on the plains and 86 degrees or more in its hilly regions. Last Thursday, India's meteorological department forecast maximum temperatures of around 113 degrees in the capital, New Delhi, where authorities have opened temporary cooling zones to help people beat the heat. The extreme heat has hit particularly hard in several northern states. In some parts of Uttar Pradesh, India's most populous state, roads and markets close in the afternoons, and people stay indoors, and some traders work only in the early mornings. Some farmers have begun working at night because daytime conditions are unbearable. The weather department has warned that conditions are likely to persist across several northern regions in the coming days, and authorities urged people to stay indoors during the hottest hours and take precautions against heat-related illnesses by staying hydrated and seeking medical help if they experience symptoms such as dizziness or high fever.
2: Samsung Electronics is the world's biggest memory chip maker and, due to a global shortage of memory chips, has reported record profits in recent months. The labor union at Samsung in South Korea demanded that the company allocate 15% of operating profit to bonuses for all workers, not only those in the memory chip division. Choi Sung-ho, head of Samsung's union, told Rest of World Online News, quote, "As the AI industry drives record operating profits, union members are in a structure where they cannot receive the performance-based rewards they deserve. We want to change that," unquote. Samsung averted a walkout by nearly 48,000 workers last week when it agreed to a tentative deal over bonus payments. But it went further than just Samsung workers when a top Korean policymaker proposed a quote-unquote citizens' dividend, or a portion of the excess profits from the AI boom to be distributed among its 52 million people. He reasoned that it would help smooth the economic transition caused by AI. This has opened a discussion about who benefits from AI and whether its rewards should be shared more equitably.
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0: Hello, and welcome to Madison Book Beat, your home for Wisconsin authors and authors coming to town. I'm your host, Sarah Batke, and I'm here every second Monday of the month. I'm thrilled to have with us today author Melissa Falavino to talk about her debut novel, Hemlock. Sam, finally sober and stable with a cat and a long-term boyfriend in Brooklyn, returns alone to Hemlock, her family's deteriorating cabin deep in the Wisconsin North Woods, where her mother disappeared years before and never returned. But a quick practical trip takes a turn for the worse when the rot and creak of the forest starts to creep in around the edges of Sam's mind. It starts, as it always does, with a beer. As Sam dips back into the murky waters of dependency, the inexplicable begins to arrive at her door in the forms of a neighbor who leaves no trace, a talking doe who sounds just like Sam's missing mother, and a series of mysterious gifts that might be a welcome or a warning. And as Sam's stay extends, as the town's grip on her tightens and her body takes on a strange new shape, the borders of reality begin to blur. And she senses she is battling something sinister, whether nested in the woods or within herself. It was released on January 20th by Little Brown. Melissa Falavino is the author of the essay collection Tomboyland, named a Best Book of 2020 by NPR, New York Public Library, Oprah Magazine, Electric Literature, and Debeautiful, and recipient of a 2021 Award for Outstanding Literary Achievement from the Wisconsin Library Association. Her essays, interviews, and reviews have appeared in Esquire, Paris Review, Kenyon Review, and Lit Hub, among others. A first-generation college graduate, Melissa received a BA from the University of Wisconsin-Madison and an MFA from Sarah Lawrence College. She is currently the Margaret R. Schuping Fellow and Assistant Professor of Creative Writing at the University of North Carolina at Chapel Hill. Melissa, thank you so much for joining us and congratulations on the book.
1: Thank you so much for having me and for that delightful introduction.
0: Yeah, so, you know, as we just mentioned, this is your debut novel, but you previously published an essay collection. I wonder if you could just talk a little bit about what it was like to transition to a new quote-unquote genre of writing for you.
1: Yeah, totally. It was not something I planned. It just sort of happened. The way that I kind of see it now in retrospect is that I spent a lot of time working on my first book, Tomboyland, which was this deeply personal essay collection. I spent about 10 years on it, all told. And it was really, really personal. And by the time I was, you know, ready to be in the world, I got one really great piece of advice, which was, you know, make sure you're working on another project as your first book goes into the world so you don't kind of lose your mind. So you keep returning to the practice and the process of writing to remind yourself that this is the important part. So I took that to heart. And when I was finishing Tomboyland, I stayed in this cabin in the North Woods for about 6 weeks alone. It's my family's cabin, and this was in 2019. And there was no Wi-Fi, and there was very little cell reception, and it went away inexplicably at night. And so I was, like, very alone. And I watch a lot of horror, I read a lot of horror, and so I have a very active imagination, and the nights were, like, very creepy. And I wasn't sleeping well, and I just kind of got this idea for a story, and I didn't know what it would be, and I didn't really think anything very seriously would come of it, but I started writing it kind of in the evenings after long days of writing and revising Tomboyland. And then I went back to New York where I was living at the time, you know, finished Tomboyland, and then took this advice to heart and was like, okay, I've got to be really serious about writing. And I kept working on this story, and suddenly, like, it just kind of took on a life of its own. And I followed it, and I was like, okay, I'm writing maybe a short story, and and had, again, no designs on writing fiction, really. Just I was having fun, and it was a great distraction. So I just kind of kept writing, and the story kept growing and evolving, and these characters and this place just that very much started kind of in an autobiographical realm took on whole lives of their own. And by that, I think it was like the end of 2020, I had a 300-page manuscript. And I was like, oh, okay. Well. maybe I wrote a book. And then had some like early beta readers take a glance at it and was like, is this total crap or is this worth, you know, pursuing? And got positive feedback and so kept going. And then suddenly I was working on a novel and trying to sell a novel and thinking of myself as someone who maybe writes novels.
0: No, it's a different kind of headspace to get yourself into, I think.
1: Totally.
0: So sounds like it took roughly a year-ish or so maybe to write the first draft?
1: Yeah, that was about right. And then, let's see, I know I finished another kind of full draft in 2021 because I came down to North Carolina on a fellowship at UNC. Mm-hmm. That was a year-long fellowship that was basically to work on your second book. I taught one class a semester and then wrote. It was awesome. And I was also living in the woods down here at that time and also came down alone. My partner stayed back in Brooklyn and finished another draft by the end of 21. And that was probably like the first real solid draft.
0: Mm-hmm.
1: And then worked on revisions for a good 2 to 3 years.
0: Yeah.
1: And then I sold it in late summer of 24.
0: Okay. So. So did it change a lot during that kind of time or kind of stay mostly the same?
1: It changed a lot. I'm not the kind of writer that does sort of, full revision drafts.
0: Mm.
1: I have friends who do that and it's remarkable and totally mysterious to me where they just start over. So it was kind of hard for me to track what was changing as it was changing because I was working within the same kind of draft and document, but I definitely have different kind of revision steps. And with each step, it changed and it grew. And, you know, I didn't really know what the story was when I was originally drafting. And as I was revising, a couple of things became clear to me that this was a story about addiction and it was a story about transformation. And those were the two things that I was really interested in. Yeah. And those are also the kind of like the narrative lines that changed the most and grew the most as I worked on it.
0: Yeah.
1: But then also weird stuff started happening, like this talking doe. And I was like, okay, there's a talking doe. What's that? You know, and other characters started popping up along the way, you know, just kind of like fully formed. So I was like, okay, we'll go with this and follow these characters and see what they do.
0: Yeah. Yeah. Well, I imagine, you know, after spending a lot of time on a nonfiction book, there must have been, you know, like you said, a little bit of freedom with kind of getting to explore just where your imagination was taking you. And that must have been kind of fun and exciting.
1: It was really fun. And it was really a refreshing change. And writing essays for me is really exploratory. And it's really a process similarly that I never know where I'm going when I start an essay. And I just allow the essaying to take me. But, you know, I have to stick to the truth and I have to stick to myself and I have to keep returning to these things that I know and understand to be true. And when I first started really realizing the freedom of fiction, like that I could do whatever I wanted or whatever the book wanted, you know, honestly, it felt like the story was kind of telling itself and I was just this conduit. That was super liberating and really fun. And I loved writing dialogue, which I do a little bit in nonfiction because I interview people and I work kind of like reportage into my essays. Mm. It's very different than, you know, having these conversations in my head and letting them come out on the page. So that was super fun.
0: Yeah. It's great to get into sort of that kind of flow of just feeling like everything is sort of falling into place or you're sort of following along with something else guiding you. It doesn't happen all the time, of course, but when it does, it's such a great feeling.
1: It's kind of magic, you know, it really feels magical to me.
0: But it sounds like the first seed of the book was sort of this experience you're having in like your family cabin. So you grew up in Wisconsin. I think I read it was you were born outside Mount Horeb. Is that right?
1: In Mount Horeb, yeah.
0: Mount Horeb, yeah.
1: Born and raised there and then lived in Madison for about 8 years.
0: Okay. Yeah. obviously you no longer live here now, but the novel is set in the Northwoods area, of course. So I guess you kind of already answered this a little bit, but maybe we could go a little bit more into kind of why you wanted to return to that kind of landscape with this book beyond just that sort of initial kind of seed of the idea.
1: I think of myself, I think, predominantly as a writer of place. I'm really interested in writing place, and I don't necessarily set out to do it, but it just happens. And place becomes kind of a character in my work, even in nonfiction. And I spent a lot of space in Tomboy Land writing about, you know, the part of Wisconsin that I grew up in, which is Mount Horeb, the Driftless region. Like, that was a very important book and very important kind of like touchstone to that narrative. And I wrote about other parts of the Midwest too, Ohio, where I lived for a couple years. And it was really situated in those spaces of my upbringing. Like, that was the focus. And I think that when I was staying up north in this cabin and working on Tomboy Land, it occurred to me again how interesting of a place it is there. And how unique and how kind of strange, and how people that don't go there and don't live there don't know about it, you know? And that to me is really interesting, like the specificity of a place and writing into the specificity of a place. Also the kind of like idiosyncratic nature of any given place, its mythologies, its folklore, it's sort of like cultural meshings. That's all really interesting to me. And I was thinking of the woods as this, like, you know, spooky, dark place, but it's also so beautiful. I mean, it's to me one of the most beautiful places I know, you know? And so I'd go on walks every day and just, like, you know, marvel at how beautiful it is. And I grew up going there, but I hadn't been back in a while. And, you know, seeing it from this lens of living in New York City for 12 years, you know, and suddenly being back in the Northwoods, and it was so quiet, it was so beautiful and serene. And I could hear crickets and peepers at night. And so I just was really interested in writing this place and introducing it to readers who might not know it, and also showing it to people who do know it on the page, who might not have seen it represented on the page before, which is kind of like what I was trying to do in Tomboy Land as well.
0: Yeah, absolutely. Was there anything, you know, in the process of writing about this place that sort of surprised you?
1: That's a good question. Yeah, I think that as someone who didn't grow up there, and as someone who didn't, you know, never lived there full time, I think staying there for a long period of time on my own introduced me to more people who do live there full time. And the people that I talked to and ended up hanging out with, when I did hang out with other people, which was kind of rare, you know, I got to know them and I got to know their lives and like the contours of their lives and what it looks like. And some people retired up there and some people lived there their whole lives, you know? So that was kind of new territory for me, not thinking of the Northwoods as this place that you go to vacation, which is how I knew it when I was a kid, you know?
0: Sure.
1: It felt important to me, but it wasn't my home, you know, but it was this place that we always went and that I loved. But kind of looking at it through the lens of people who do call it home and who have called it home their whole lives, that was really new and interesting to me. And I wanted to make sure to represent that on the page as well.
0: Well, maybe you can treat us to a little bit of what that's actually like and read a little selection from the book for us.
1: Sure, sure. So the section I was thinking of reading is the beginning of chapter two. And it is basically when Sam leaves New York and starts driving, and she's driving to the Northwoods. So it's a really long drive from Brooklyn to
0: yes.
1: I know it because I've done it. So there are definitely some treats in here for the Wisconsin readers.
0: Perfect.
1: Okay. It wasn't so much that Sam decided to leave. It was more like the leaving had been decided for her, that some external force had compelled her to go, then carried her all those miles. She packed two bags, threw them in the back of her 95 Mazda. Her grandfather, a General Motors man who had worked the line his whole life, no doubt rolling in his grave. And not looking back, as she shifted into fifth on the Brooklyn Queens Expressway, pretty much vanished. She left at night, the streets of New York and the tunnel and turnpike oddly empty, though it wasn't that late. She drove west, through New Jersey and Pennsylvania, across that endless stretch of I-80, skirting Lake Erie and heading halfway through Ohio, where she pulled over at a truck stop not long before dawn and slept until the sun rose over the Sunoco sign. She pressed on through Indiana, past the thick green stink of Gary, and into Chicago, the traffic at midday not bad, but not good either, then north across the state line. Through Beloit and Monroe, where her grandparents had both worked in factories and where her mother had too. Then on through Janesville, past the burnt out husk of the GM plant, where her grandfather had assembled chassis for over 40 years, before things got bad and GM went bust and everyone, including her grandfather, had lost their pensions. He died a few years later, just before he'd planned to retire, leaving her grandmother broke and alone with a new set of suitcases. They'd never been out of the state, had planned to drive across the country, maybe get on a plane for the first time, cross an ocean, and see the world. She passed the exit for her hometown as the sun began to set again and stepped on the gas. She wasn't ready to go back there yet, wasn't sure if she ever would be. She skirted the capital city, its lakes and rivers shimmering in the dusk, and drove north. Even as darkness fell, she knew the way by heart. The small handful of turns had been imprinted on her body before she ever knew the names of the roads. She knew exactly where, just north of Mosinee, the smell from the paper plant, fishy and thick, would blow in through the windows. She knew the very moment when the long stretches of farmland turned in a blink to pine. She knew the billboards weathered to white, advertising divorce lawyers and adult megastores and the world's largest cheese emporium. Reminders that abortion stops the beating heart and God is watching. She knew the crumbling bunker that had once been a military armory, a hulking cement mass now swallowed by weeds. She stopped only so often to stretch her legs and refill her coffee, hitting the same gas stations she knew from her youth, the same glowing signs like lighthouses in the middle of landlocked nowhere. She bought dusty bags of beef jerky and Sour Patch Kids to keep her mouth busy, wanting badly for a cigarette instead. She promised herself she wouldn't buy a pack until Wausau, but made it only as far as Portage. She bought Newports, a brand she hated, the smell bringing back bad memories, the kind that worked its way into your clothes, into the carpet, and stayed. She'd bummed American Spirits from her friends in New York and occasionally bought a pack, though she never called herself a smoker. But Newports had been her mother's brand and her grandmother's before her, and when she spotted the teal and white package behind the counter, it had called to her. And anyway, they'd passed everything else down, so it felt right. The best way she knew to pay homage to the women who raised her. "To the line," she said aloud to the night outside a crumbling mobile station near the prison where Jeffrey Dahmer had been locked up and then murdered. She slipped the plastic off the pack and tossed it in the bin between pumps, slid a cigarette between two fingers, and raised it in silent salute. Above her, the fluorescent lights flickered and then blinked out, like the streetlights always seemed to back in Brooklyn whenever she passed beneath them. In the car, she smoked with the windows down, the menthol making her lips go numb. She passed the exit to Plainfield, where Ed Gein made his famous lamps and leggings of women's skin. She turned the radio up, the Allman Brothers singing through blown-out speakers about gypsies and freight trains and crossroads. She sang along even as the signal faltered and fuzzed, flicking ash at the blackened highway that disappeared behind her. She hadn't been home in years. She wasn't sure how long. She wasn't even sure she could call it home anymore, or if it had ever really been. Still, driving these empty roads at night, the roads she knew so well, it was as if she had never left. She felt a tug of something. Nostalgia, probably. Regret, almost certainly. Longing, maybe most of all, for something she'd never really had. For the hope of what might have been had things been different. Whatever it was, she knew one thing for sure. No matter how far she ran, this place always called her back.
0: Thank you. If you're just joining us, you are listening to Madison BookBeat, and I am here with Melissa Falavino to talk about her new novel, Hemlock. The book has a lot of gothic elements to it, obviously, and you mentioned you're kind of a fan of the horror genre as well. But what's your history with that sort of book, and what made you want to write one of your own?
1: Yeah, so I love horror. I love gothic novels. You know, everybody knows about Southern Gothic. It's a long and storied tradition. And I think my first introduction to Southern Gothic was probably like Anne Rice, who writes horror, but it also has that really Southern Gothic element, the like these sort of Louisiana mansions and the weeping willows, and everything feels very like dripping with humidity. you know, place is so atmospheric. You can feel it. It's like, it's like tactile. And I wanted to write a Midwestern Gothic, and I don't think we have a lot of Midwestern Gothic. It was a genre that I became kind of fascinated by, or like maybe obsessed with, in probably around 2010. I had moved to New York. I was working on what would become Tomboyland. I didn't really know what I was doing. This is a theme, if you can tell. I went to this big writing conference that I now go to every year called AWP, the Association of Writers and Writing Programs. And I don't remember what city it was in that year, but there's this massive book fair, and you wander around, and it's just like tables and tables and tables of literary magazines and small presses, and it's beautiful and amazing. And when you're still an unpublished writer, it's like Mecca. And I stumbled upon this table, this literary magazine called Midwestern Gothic. And I picked up a copy, and I was like, oh my God, like, this is everything, you know? It was like, it was just so cool. The writing was so good. I bought a copy. I met the editors, and I was like, one day I'm going to be published in Midwestern Gothic. And lo, I was. A few years later, they ended up publishing an essay that ended up being in Tomboylands, called Driftless. And I would have never thought of that essay as having any gothic elements in it. It's not horror at all. It's not, there's nothing spooky or supernatural about it, which is kind of what I think of when I think of the gothic, you know, something speculative at the very least. But it fit this vibe, you know, that was just like writing about place in a way that is really tactile, and that's really alive, and where place becomes a character, and I think where the people characters in the work are haunted by these places, you know. So I think that's where the gothic comes in, that there is this kind of element of hauntedness or haunting, and that's certainly all over Tomboyland, like feeling haunted by the place that raised you and that made you while loving it, you know, very deeply. So I think I've just been thinking about the idea of the Midwestern Gothic ever since then, and trying to find it in other places. And then that magazine very sadly folded. They were a small press too. And so there's no longer this little hub that publishes these stories. And so I think I just really wanted to write a Midwestern Gothic novel, and, you know, thought a lot about what that would look like. And to me, it was really important to write into things like body and class and queerness, which are all very important to me as a writer, and how those elements all make up my own sense of what a Midwestern Gothic would be. So that was kind of like what I kept in my head the whole time I was writing this book. Not that I had really articulated to myself that it would be a Midwestern Gothic, but I think I had the idea, you know, swimming around in my brain somewhere.
0: Yeah. Oh, I love that. And I hope we get more of them thanks to this book, right? It's
1: Me too.
0: It's certainly an area rich with that possibility, I think. But maybe people don't often necessarily make that leap. But well, because kind of like you mentioned a little bit in that section that you read, you know, there's a lot of like lore to Wisconsin that you're kind of making use of here. You know, obviously we have our rather unfortunate history of some serial killers in our past, Ed Gein, Jeffrey Dahmer, et cetera. But you're also making use of things like sort of the Dear Woman of, you know, more indigenous cultures and stories like that. So I assume you kind of grew up kind of hearing these kinds of things. But I'm wondering if, like, was there any research that you had to do for the book at all?
1: Yeah, definitely. I did grow up hearing those stories. And, you know, I feel like I don't think I really heard about the Dear Woman until later on, but the Wendigo, for instance, was something that I definitely heard growing up. And these other kind of iterations of a creature that lives in the woods, you know, like, I think that every culture has one. It's, mm-hmm. it's a very ubiquitous myth or, you know, like folktale. Mm-hmm. And it often has some, you know, analogous quality, like, you know, the Wendigo is this creature that just like consumes and consumes and destroys, and it can never get full. And, you know, there are lots of interpretations of that, but like, you know, people use it to talk about colonialism and capitalism mm-hmm. and all sorts of stuff. so I was interested in digging deeper into those myths and folklore. And so I read a ton, and I read nonfiction, a lot of nonfiction, oral history, and then I read a ton of fiction too, just sort of that engaged with, especially the indigenous folklore. I wanted to make sure that I got it right. Yeah. And then along the way discovered like so many others. And that's when it kind of like opened up to me that like, oh, there's this like Celtic tale too that I didn't even know about. And Sam has sort of like a muddy kind of ethnic background, but there is this kind of like Irish Celtic mythology thread running through. The beautiful thing that happens when your research happened, where I would read and then I would find something else, and I'd find something else and find something else. And I'm like, oh my God, this is so cool and so fun. And I can get really lost in the mire of the research and then like have to really reel it in and be like, okay, which of these things work? Which of these things do I need? How do they work with each other? How do they kind of like contrast or bounce off one another? Mm-hmm. What am I trying to say through these, the use of these, folktales and myths and legends. But yeah, Wisconsin is just full of them. And one thing that I also had in mind was

0: these sorts of books in my head too. And one of those shows up in the book in Hemlock later on.
1: Yeah. No, I think it'll be very fun for local readers to kind of, you know.
0: I hope so. I wanted to leave a lot of Easter eggs for people and highlight that like richness of the tradition of storytelling in our state.
1: Yeah, definitely. Pivoting just slightly, I want to make sure to talk about Sam a little bit, who is such a compelling character. I really enjoyed following along on her journey. You know, mentioned in the opening description, she's returning home after many years away, living in a big city. She's struggling with addiction and dealing with her kind of queer identity and androgynous presentation in a place that's not always necessarily that friendly to those sorts of things. But she's also not young. And I think in some ways this sort of read a little bit to me like a belated kind of coming of age story a little bit. So what drew you to writing about a character like that at this point in your life?
0: I love that question. Yeah, I love the idea of it being sort of a coming of age a little bit later. because I feel like I kind of came of age a little bit later, you know, in a lot of ways. And I think particularly in my relationship to kind of like gender and queerness, you know, Sam very much started with me and this experience I had returning to the Northwoods from New York. And I think I was definitely in my mid to late 30s at the time. And I was returning to this place that, you know, I knew really well when I was a kid before I had any sort of concept of myself as a, you know, body with a gender, you know, I was just like a kid running around and wasn't thinking of those things. And now returning at this time in my life, the perspective had just shifted in a really big way. And so I think that was the root, that was the kind of like kernel that started it. And I wanted to write, you know, I think there are a lot of stories about, well, there are a lot of stories about people leaving home, and there are a lot of stories about people returning home or being called home. And I think that was a big part of this story, is this idea of being called home, whether, you know, externally or internally, feeling called home, being called home. And then this idea of like reckoning with selfhood once a person has already left home and kind of like tried to carve out their place in the world somewhere else. So what happens, and, you know, if you've been gone a long time and you come back to this place that you know really well and that you left, and in Sam's case, in this way, she left in a way that was like, I'm out and I'm never looking back, which was not my experience at all. I left and I was like, I'll be right back. And then, that wasn't how it worked out. And I miss home terribly and I'm always homesick. But Sam was like, I'm done. And then she's forced to come back, kind of. And so there is this kind of forced reckoning with place and with selfhood at this age where most people who are born women, you know, born female, are like, you know, supposed to be married and supposed to be having kids. And there's this real kind of pressure to be a certain person when you are a woman of a certain age. and Sam, like me, you know, is ambivalent at best about having kids, getting married, you know, all these kind of markers of adult womanhood. And she's like, you know, she's done a good job, I think, of eschewing those things and being okay with it. But when she comes back home, there's like a new sort of layer of reckoning, and she kind of has to shed the things that she constructed in the city now, you know, and find out what exists beneath all those layers of selfhood that she built in this new place. Like what exists underneath when we go back after we've kind of built this whole other self. I think that was kind of the thing.
1: Yeah. And I must say, as someone who personally made the decision to stop drinking 3 years ago, I found that aspect of the book really resonant and really authentic. I wouldn't go so far as to use the word triggering, but like it definitely took me back into that headspace for sure. So I'd love to just talk a little bit about that too, and you know, your decision to kind of write from the point of view of a character who's going through that, and just what kind of challenges it presented.

0: Yeah. Well, first of all, congratulations.
1: Thank you.
0: Not easy.
1: Yeah.
0: I've done that a lot, and I'm actually writing about it now. This like being from Wisconsin and growing up in a place where drinking is so much part of our culture. It's like in the fabric, you know? It's not easy. So it was really interesting. When I started writing this book, I was interested in writing about addiction and alcohol. And, you know, that's something that, like a lot of people, has touched my life in a lot of ways. But I wasn't necessarily thinking of myself when I was writing Sam. I would, you know, when I started writing Hemlock, I would have said, you know, I've got like a complicated history with drinking and a complicated history with alcohol, which a lot of people do. But as I wrote and as I revised and as I kept working on it, you know, years passed and I started like seeing more of myself in Sam than I knew actually existed. And there was this moment, this like revelatory moment where I was describing some of the things that Sam had done or experienced. And there's a lot of me in Sam, like I said, but there's a ton of fiction in Sam. And but I had like written this litany of things she had experienced while drinking or because of drinking, and I realized all of those things were mine. And I saw them like piled up on the page in one place from this distance of writing fiction, you know, where I could like look at it as if it was another person. I mean, Sam is another person. I looked at this other person. I was like, man, girl, you're a mess. And then I was like, oh, that's my mess. Oh, okay. So, you know, I think I like that cracked something open for me, and I was like, oh, and maybe it's time for me to stop drinking. And then I had this idea, like, as I was revising, I wanted to really embody Sam's struggle. And I was like, okay, so I'll quit drinking for a while to like find out what happens kind of physically and what like a craving feels like. And even that kind of decision, I was like, oh, I don't know what it feels like because I've never done it. I've never stopped drinking. I've never gone, I don't even know. Like I drank most days of my life for most of my adult life. So I didn't know what it felt like to not drink. And that in and of itself was like, huh, interesting. So it was almost like a revision experiment, but also coupled with this kind of like increasing knowledge that, you know, I maybe w it was time to confront something. And it felt really, you know, again, I wrote this book, Tomboyland, which is so personal, laying bare so much of my life on the page. And in some ways, writing about alcohol and addiction through Sam felt more honest to me than some of the deeply, deeply personal and very true essays I wrote in Tomboyland. Because I think in part, like, alcohol was this thing that I felt like I couldn't write about in nonfiction, at least not yet, you know. There were so many other people involved in my understanding of alcohol and addiction. And then this thing happened when I was, I think it was 2023, I lost someone who was really, really close to me to suicide. And he had struggled with addiction for a long time, and that happened, and I was like getting very close to finishing the novel, and saw these sort of like possible futures for Sam and for me, you know, and was taking Sam down this very dark road, and kind of, you know, had this thought like, I don't want to go down that road, you know, I don't want that to happen. So I quit drinking, and yeah, it's been like almost a year and a half now, which feels miraculous.
1: Yeah, that's amazing. Oh, congratulations to you too.
0: Thanks. It feels great. I love it. Who knew that it was possible and that it would feel as good as it feels?
1: Well, I mean, I hope that maybe that's an experience that maybe some readers can have too, and just, you know, I do think that sort of whether you're writing or reading, experiencing something through the lens of fiction can kind of make you think a little bit more about yourself in ways that you weren't expecting. So, I don't know, I think that's really kind of nice to hear. It actually leads kind of well to my last question about the book, which is, you know, at this point, it'll have been with readers for a little while now. So what do you hope people take away from Hemlock?
0: Great question. I think that I feel like I write predominantly to kind of like find my own way through a question or a story or an idea. So like at the very baseline, I'm writing for myself. And then next, I'm writing for that, exactly that kind of experience that you just described. Like, I know that I have read books that have been so revelatory to me because I felt like I was seen, or I felt like I was seeing myself, sometimes in a way that I, you know, had never seen before or never felt represented. A great example is when I was working on revisions of this book. So again, like mid to late 30s, I found for the first time a copy of Leslie Feinberg's Stone Butch Blues, and it was the first time I'd ever seen a copy because they're so rare, and read it and was like, oh my God, you know, like there's just so much in that book that resonated so deeply with me. And there's an epigraph in Hemlock that comes from that book. And I think that's a huge part of it. Like I want this book to find the people that need it. And I have, you know, some kind of like mystical faith that books do that they find people that need them and when they need them. Yeah. And that people maybe see themselves represented or see these places represented in a way maybe they haven't seen before. And like I said before, like people who don't know this place will get to know it. That people who've never been to the North Woods of Wisconsin will feel like they know it now on a more intimate level. But yeah, I think I hope that people find what they need and that it finds people who need it.
1: Yeah, I love that answer. If you're just joining us, you're listening to Madison BookBeat, and I'm here with Melissa Falavino, who's talking about her novel Hemlock. When did you first begin writing? Have you always done it, or did it kind of come to you later on?
0: I've always been doing it. I have been writing like as long as I have been conscious, I think, or at least as long as I could hold a pencil. I used to write these little like tie-in novels when I was a kid that were based on, you know, comic books that I read or cartoons that I watched.
1: Yeah.
0: Famously, my best friend and I wrote like, I don't even know, but dozens and dozens and dozens of our own Sonic the Hedgehog stories. those are some of my first forays. And yeah, kind of never looked back, you know. Wrote all throughout high school, loved writing. And then when I got to college at UW, I was an English major and knew that I wanted to take some creative writing classes. And took poetry and fiction, and then took this thing called creative nonfiction, which I had never heard of before. And it blew my mind wide open. And that was when I was like, okay, I'm going to write this. I'm going to write essays. And that's when kind of fiction took a back burner, and essays and creative nonfiction became my thing. And I went and did an MFA in nonfiction as well. Okay. And teach predominantly nonfiction now too. So I have students who have that like mind blowing up moment where they're like, oh, this is creative nonfiction. This is cool. So yeah, it's I think I've just been building my life around it for a really long time. And it's always been a part of me.
1: Yeah. Well, so yeah, you mentioned you went to Sarah Lawrence, right, for your for your MFA. Would you say you kind of first started thinking about writing as like, I guess, a career, or like something you could actually do just as a job, or
0: yeah,
1: you know, beyond just writing in your journal or in your room or whatever?
0: Yeah, it was definitely in college. And it was, You know, I don't think I ever thought of writing as something that was going to support me full time, and it still doesn't, you know. Yeah. And I honestly don't know if I would want that. I think I would go kind of crazy if all I had to do was write. Oh my God. But I definitely remember feeling in those classes, and I had, you know, one class in particular, actually two nonfiction classes that I took in particular. One was with Martin Nystrand, and the other was with Rob Nixon, who's not there anymore. I think he teaches at Princeton now. Where I was like, oh, this, like, you know, we read these collections of essays and memoirs and like longer reported works of creative nonfiction. And that really became kind of the goalpost for me. And while I was still in college, I actually was lucky enough to start writing for Isthmus. And it was first person, like, feature length pieces where I took these, like, these elements and experiences of my life and wrote about them, and then kind of researched whatever I was writing about. So I was really interested in like subcultures in Madison. So I was writing about, I wrote about roller derby, which I was a part of. And I wrote about like the BDSM scene that I sort of became a part of to write that story. And there were several of those. And the first one I wrote became the cover, and I was 21, and I was like, oh my God, you know, I have a cover story in Isthmus, this yeah. paper that I read all the time. And I wrote several cover stories for them over the course of the next like 5 years, mm-hmm. and wrote a column for them too. And it was always at this intersection of the personal and the reported, which I was mm-hmm. really interested in. I'm going to be your first person narrative, but then I'm going to talk to people from these communities. I'm going to interview them. I'm going to tell their stories. I'm going to like see how their stories and mine intersect. I was really interested in that form, and I still really am. So that was when it really kicked on. When I first went to college, I was going to be a high school English teacher. Yeah. And I was like, you like reading books and you like writing, like that's the thing that you could maybe do, yeah. kind of like peripheral to that. And then I kind of saw what a life built around writing could be, and made a change, and started kind of like doggedly pursuing that.
1: Well, so you're teaching now at University of North Carolina at Chapel Hill. Mm-hmm. So, you know, how do you make space for your writing amidst those kinds of commitments? I'm curious, always curious just about how writers sort of do build writing into their lives.
0: Yeah, it's a good question. It's a challenge. Mm. But it's been, I think that, you know, over the years, every decision I've made about the jobs I've taken or left have been about centering writing in my life. And every single job I've taken, I've been able to get closer and closer and closer to writing being this like central nucleus. And that is kind of where I feel like I am right now, which again feels miraculous. Teaching for me allows way more space to write. I'm really dedicated to, and I have to be because I tell my students they have to do this. It's like the most important part, which is defining your writing time and then protecting it with your life. So it really allows me to keep this like very compartmentalized schedule where I have my writing time and I have my teaching time. And then of course, like the writing, I think influences the teaching and vice versa. I feel very energized by my students. Teaching is hard sometimes, but it's also really wonderful sometimes. Mm-hmm. And I learn a ton from my students, and they keep me really interested and really excited. I get to teach a lot of, you know, intro level. Every time I get a student who's brand new to creative writing is like, oh my God, this is awesome. I'm going to add the minor. I'm like, yes. You know, they're like a bio major that adds a creative writing.
1: Yeah.
0: Like, you got one. It's really wonderful, and it really gives me hope for the world and for the future of art and writing. And so I really like the job, and that helps me also just feel energized about my own work and dedicated to my own work. Yeah. And to show them that it can happen, you know, like that this can happen, and you don't have to be a certain kind of person to be a writer, you know. Yeah. And like when I went to college, I didn't know that people could, you could just be a writer. I thought you had to be like, you know, some rich person from New York. you're like born into an artistic life. You know, and that is true. That happens, you know, but that like as a first generation college graduate, you know, like I didn't think those things were accessible to me. And a lot of my students don't either when they first get to college. And it's really fun for me to show them that it's possible.
1: Yeah.
0: And, like, see them believe it, you know?
1: Yeah. Yeah, no, it's true. To be able to see that there are other paths to it is it's really inspiring for people. What are you working on now?
0: I am working on three things.
1: Wow. Okay.
0: Yeah, three book projects going, which is kind of wild. I'm really a one project at a time kind of writer, so I've got to figure out what is next. I think what is next is another essay collection. That's what I have kind of closest to a draft. And then I have another novel that I'm about 100 pages into. Great. And then I have this weird thing that I haven't figured out what it is yet, but it might be a book-length essay or short memoir. So all of those have been started.
1: Wow.
0: They're all in messy draft form. so I'm excited to get back to it when the tour is done. And
1: right. Yeah, you're doing the thing you did when you were working on Hemlock, right? You have the projects to go back to while the thing is being put out in the world, right?
0: Yes. Yeah, exactly.
1: Yeah.
0: Just got to stick to it.
1: Right. well, I've been speaking with author Melissa Falavino about her novel Hemlock. It is a carnal coming of addiction, a dark sparkler about rapture, desire, transformation, and transcendence in many forms. The book is now available from Little Brown. You can find it at your local bookshop or online, and I'm sure also at your local library. Melissa, how can listeners find out more about you?
0: They can visit my website, www.melissafalavino.com. I'm also somewhat reluctantly on Instagram. You can find me there, Facebook as well, less so, but there also. But the website, I'm keeping up all of my tour dates and events and things like that. And people can find my writing and other projects that I'm working on there as well.
1: Great. And do you have any events coming up in the area that you want to plug?
0: I do. I will be at Room of One's Own on February 19th. It's a Thursday at 6:30 p.m. And I will be reading from Hemlock, and I'll be in conversation with my very dear friend and also former fellow Mount Horebian, Maggie Ginsburg. So we'll be there. And for people who might be in other parts of the state, I will be in Milwaukee on Tuesday, February 24th. I'll be in Eau Claire, actually the day before the Room event, February 18th at Daughters Books. And I'll be in Viroqua, February 13th and 14th with the Driftless Writing Center.
1: Wonderful. So a lot of options for our listeners out there. Yes. You've been listening to Madison BookBeat. I'm your host, Sarah Batke. Join us next week, same time, same place, for another great author interview. I want to thank the team running the soundboard today, to our news director, Nate Carlin, to Melissa for being our guest, and of course to you for listening. This is WORT 89.9 FM Madison. Coming up next is a three-hour set of all-around jazz with Alex Wilding White. But first, some announcements.

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That's up next right after these messages and the Insurgent Radio Kiosk.

0: This Memorial Day, May 25th, you can join... This Memorial Day, May 25th, you can join Veterans for Peace at the Masonic Center for a peace rally and community gathering from noon to 3 p.m. The event will feature Susan Schnall, Navy nurse, as the keynote speaker. She became famous as the leaflet bomber in 1968, when as a Navy nurse she protested the Vietnam War by dropping tens of thousands of anti-war leaflets from a small airplane over several San Francisco Bay military installations. At the event, there'll be music by Old Cool and socializing, free parking available behind the building, enter from East Johnson. 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
3: This is Bird Note. I'm Marcus Roston, a naturalist and birder in Buffalo, New York, where I love watching American herring gulls. One of my favorite places to find them is Freedom Park, a migration crossroads for birds and people. This was once a final stop on the Underground Railroad, where freedom seekers crossed the Niagara River to safety. Gulls take refuge at the park year-round. Herring gulls may seem unremarkable, especially in winter when young birds all look the same in mottled shades of brown and black, but I feel my brown skin crawl when people call them rats with wings. It makes me think about who gets labeled a nuisance and who gets praised, whose features are admired and whose are disparaged. When we dismiss these birds as rats with wings, we miss something important. Though American herring gulls may seem common now, their populations are actually in steep decline. Watching the gulls at Freedom Park, I see a lesson in resilience and a reminder that there's beauty in shades of brown and black. This is Black Birders Week. To learn more, follow the hashtag Black Birders Week on social media.

The annual Avenue of Flags Memorial Day program will be held this afternoon at 2 o'clock at Sunset Memory Gardens. It will include a Sunset Memory Gardens roll call, placing of a memorial wreath, a Memorial Day address, a departed veterans roll call, and playing of taps to close the program. That's an Avenue of Flags Memorial Day event this afternoon at 2 o'clock at Sunset Memory Gardens, 7302 Mineral Point Road. The Society for Creative Anachronism is a living history organization that recreates the culture of the Middle Ages and the Renaissance. Members of the Society recreate a current Middle Ages by researching the dress, weaponry, armor, jewelry, food, and lifestyles of the period. You're invited to a medieval dance practice tonight at 7:30 at the Wilmar Center, 504 South Brearley Street. Veterans for Peace is a global organization of military veterans and allies who work to build a culture of peace. The Madison chapter of Veterans for Peace builds a memorial mile each spring in honor of lives lost to war. You will see more than 5,000 tombstone replicas at Olbrich Park on Memorial Day weekend to honor those who have died in the wars in Iraq and Afghanistan. That's the Memorial Mile this weekend along Olbrich Park, 3527 Atwood Avenue. Have something to point out? Want to get your thoughts on the air and into the community? 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

As I've said so many times before, one of the sweetest sounds that ever came out of the violin in any genre of music you care to think of. He just happened to be a jazz violinist. Stefan Grappelli there. That one from a 1995 release on the Dreyfus label called Flamingo, in which he's joined by his fellow Frenchman, Michel Petrosiani. He handled the keyboard chores on that album. Rhythm section, George Maras on bass and Roy Haynes on drums. Pretty good combination if you ask me. Name of the album is Flamingo. And we heard Stefan Grappelli and Michel Petrosiani and company doing their version of I Love New York in June. It is 2:11 in the afternoon. And this is 89.9 FM WORT, your listener-sponsored community radio station right here in Madison, Wisconsin. I'm Alex Walling White, and it's time once again, indeed, for All Around Jazz. 3 hours of jazz and improvised music on a Monday afternoon. I've got lots of music to choose from, so you know I'm good and ready to go. If you have a few suggestions as to what we can include on this afternoon's playlist, why don't you give me a call, 608-256-2001. We're going to continue on now with some music from Joe Henderson, somebody who was the subject of not one, but two undiscovered, or I should say rediscovered, live performances that were recorded and then proceeded to gather dust in somebody's closet or other, something to that effect. But they discovered the tapes and they decided to put them out. One was recorded at Slugs with McCoy Tyner. The other one, which we're going to hear something from, is from the Jazz Showcase in Chicago in 1978. This is the first of a series of double CD reissues of recordings that were made at that particular venue in Chicago. And Joe Henderson is in pretty good company on this one. Joe Henderson on tenor sax, Joanne Brackeen on piano, Steve Rodby on bass, and Danny Spencer on drums. You can find this on a double CD set called Consonants, subtitled Live at the Jazz Showcase. Joe Henderson and his quartet doing Inner Urge.

The incomparable Joe Henderson there, recorded live in Chicago in 1978. Joe Henderson and his quartet. Joe Henderson on tenor sax, Joanne Brackeen on piano, Steve Rodby on bass, and Danny Spencer on drums. Recorded in 1978 but not released until this year as part of a series of reissues. Some of them might be even first issues of recordings made at the Jazz Showcase in Chicago over the years.

Wayne Siegel, the son of Joe Siegel, the guy who started the Jazz Showcase in the first place. He's been overseeing that project, and he promises there are several real gems in that particular collection. I can hardly wait to see what he comes up with next. Joe Henderson and his quartet, name of the double CD set is Consonance, just came out last year, so you should be able to pick it up pretty readily. Joe Henderson and company doing Joe Henderson tune called Inner Urge. It is 2:39 in the afternoon. I'm Alex Waldenwhite. This is All Around Jazz right here on your listener-sponsored, radio station. 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We're going to continue on now with music from Charles Erland. This one from 1989. Yes, 1989 was when this came out. Recorded in Rutherford, New Jersey in May of that year. Charles Erland on organ, Lou Soloff on trumpet, Grover Washington Jr. or David Fathead Newman, one of those two, on soprano and or tenor saxophone. Also Bobby Broom on guitar, Buddy Williams on drums, and Ralph Dorsey on percussion. Name of the album, Third Degree Burn. This is Charles Erland and his group doing a thing called Cosmic Friends.

0: Well, a reminder, as though we needed any, that at least of a certain generation, for most jazz musicians, it started in one of two places, either the school band or the church. John Hendricks showing a lot of influence from the church on that one. John Hendricks from a 1959 album called Good Get Together. Pony Poindexter joining him on that one, sharing the vocal duties on that one. He normally handles the alto sax. Some other great people on here, too. Wes Montgomery was the guitarist, and his brother Buddy Montgomery did the vibraphone. And Guido Mahonas did piano, and Ike Isaacs did the bass. So some terrific people backing up John Hendricks. From A Good Get-Together, we heard I'm Gonna Shout. Subtitle, Everything Started in the House of the Lord. Prior to that, Ray Bryant and his trio. Ray Bryant, no stranger to the influence of gospel in modern jazz. But mostly he stuck with the blues, and that was his main thing. And indeed, the name of the album says it all. It's called All Blues, and it features Ray Bryant at the keyboard, along with Sam Jones on bass and Grady Tate on drums. Recorded in 1978, released that year, as I mentioned, as an album called All Blues. Ray Bryant and his trio doing a tune called Stick With It. And Charles Erlin started that set off from an album called Third Degree Burn, 1989 release on the Milestone label, featuring Charles Erlin and, well, just a whole list of great people joining him in various combinations on this album. So suffice to say, Charles Erlin from Third Degree Burn, we heard Cosmic Friends. It is 3:02 in the afternoon, and this is 89.9 FM WORT Madison and WORTFM.org.
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0: We certainly thank organizations like Bluestem Jazz for their support of WORT, but most of all, we like to thank people like you who become listener sponsors to community radio right here in Madison, Wisconsin. 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There's a little icon in the upper right-hand corner that says Donate. 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Fire Worship or Petrichor Radio on Tuesday afternoons. Journeys into Jazz with Elton Krim or Chuck France on Wednesday afternoons, and Jazz in Flight with Matt Marcus on Thursday afternoons. And then every single Saturday morning from 10 a.m. until 12 noon, 2 hours of vintage jazz, big bands, and a little bit of the blues, maybe even a little bit of gospel, just like that John Hendricks there, who knows. But it's all brought to you by our good friend John Craniak on a program called Entertainment. And all of that is right here on your listener-sponsored community radio station, 89.9 FM WORT. 3:05 is what my clock says. What do you say we get moving. There we go. Yeah, I'm moving with a selection to start the second hour. Let's get this straight. The second hour of this afternoon's show. There we go. Warren Marsh and Lee Konitz, two disciples of Lenny Tristano, who went out and formed a group of their own, and indeed went on to some pretty stellar careers of their own. They got together for a gig in December of 1975 that featured Lee Konitz on alto sax and Warren Marsh on tenor sax. Rest of the group, Dave Cliff on guitar, Peter Int on bass, and Alan Levitt on drums. Released several years later on the Storyville label as simply Live at the Club Montmartre. This is Wayne Marsh and Lee Konitz and their group doing a Lenny Tristano tune called Two Not One.

Well, one of the most talked about young voices in recent years, and for very good reason. I certainly had my doubts when I first heard about her, but then I went to a performance of hers at the Chicago Jazz Festival, and she made an instant convert out of me. Cecile McLaurin-Savant. That one from an album that came out, about 6 or 7 years ago. It's called The Window. And it features Cecile McLaurin-Savant backed by the pianist, Sullivan Fortner. Name of the album, once again, is The Window. We heard Cecile McLaurin-Savant. We heard two selections from that album, starting off with The Sweetest Sounds and ending off with Ever Since The One I've Loved's Been Gone. Prior to that, music from Brad Meldow from his very first record, a 1995 release, simply called Introducing Brad Meldow, and it featured a trio that he had together for quite some time. Actually, it's two different trios on this record, as I remember it correctly. Larry Grenadier, who was his bass player for, just for ages, plays with him on this album. And I know it was in here somewhere. There we go. Larry Grenadier on bass and George Rossi on drums. They were the rhythm section on half the album. The other half of the album was Christian McBride and Brian Blade. But the selection that we heard featuring Brad Meldow along with Larry Grenadier and George Rossi, and we heard the three of them doing their version of the Duke Ellington tune Prelude to a Kiss. Stanley Clarke, one of the major names in the whole jazz fusion, electric jazz, jazz rock, whatever you want to call it, back in the 1970s. And he's just been going very steady as she goes ever since. That selection from a 2010 album simply called The Stanley Clarke Band, which featured, among others, Hiromi Yohara on piano, who has since gone on to make quite a name for her own. The Stanley Clarke Band with Hiromi. We heard them revisiting a tune that they originally did with The Return to Forever back in the mid-1970s, a little number called No Mystery. And we started off with Lee Konitz and Warren Marsh, a quintet that they put together and co-led in the mid-1970s. That one was recorded in December of 1975 at the Club Montmartre in Copenhagen, Denmark. Warren Marsh on tenor sax, Lee Konitz on alto sax, Dave Cliff on guitar, Peter Int on bass, Alan Levitt on drums. From Live at the Cafe Montmartre, we heard the Warren Marsh Lee Konitz quintet doing a Lenny Tristano tune called Two Not One. It's 3:44 in the afternoon. I'm Alex Wellingwhite. This is All Around Jazz right here on your listener-sponsored community radio station. Start things off to take us up to the top of the hour. Music from the trio Thumbscrew. Perhaps best known as one of several projects that guitarist Mary Halverson has been occupied with in recent years. She's been keeping herself very busy indeed. Mary Halverson on guitar, Michael Furmanek on bass, Thomas Fujiwara on drums, and vibraphone on this album. From an album called Wing Beats, came out a couple of years ago on the Cuneiform Records label. This is Thumbscrew doing How May I Inconvenience You Today?

One account once described him as the best non-Latin jazz band leader. Take that for what you will. That's a good description of Cal Jader, and that's who we just got done listening to. Cal Jader, recorded live at the Monterey Jazz Festival in 1959, I do believe, or somewhere thereabouts. At any rate, Cal Jader on vibes, Paul Horn on flute, Lonnie Hewitt on piano, Al McKibben on bass, Willie Bobo on drums, and Mongo Santamaria on various percussive instruments. Cal Jader and company doing a Sonny Rollins tune called Doxy. And prior to that, music from the trio Thumbscrew from their 2024 release called Wing Beats. Mary Halverson on guitar, Michael Fermanic on bass, Thomas Fujiwara on drums, and vibraphone on that album. The trio Thumbscrew from their album Wing Beats, we heard How May I Inconvenience You Today. It is 4:02 in the afternoon, and this is 89.9 FM WORT Madison and WORTFM.org.

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2: 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It is Democracy Now! With your host, Amy Goodman. That comes your way at 5 o'clock. At 6 o'clock, it's the WORT local. Actually, there will be some special programming. I've got on good authority that we are going to be doing some special Memorial Day-related programming coming your way at 5 o'clock. So do stay tuned. Some prizes ahead right here on 89.9 FM WORT. At any rate, before we get into some more music from Wayne Shorter, nice live recording from him from 2024. Before we get into that, though, let's take a look at the jazz calendar for the coming week, starting off with, well, nothing to report for tonight. So let's turn to tomorrow night, Tuesday, May the 26th. It's the Madison Django Jazz Jam Session at Leopold's Books Bar and Cafe. 1301 Regent Street is where you can find that, and that starts at 7 p.m. On Wednesday, well, you know summer has arrived because Jerry DiMaggio is singing at Autos on Mineral Point Road, and she's going to be doing that all summer long. So go and check that out. Jerry DiMaggio at Autos, 6405 Mineral Point Road on the southwest side of town. That's Wednesday night at 5:30. The dynamic duo of Charlie Painter and Francis Deck on guitar and bass, respectively. They're going to be performing at the Tasting Room, 800 West Broadway in Monona, and that's Wednesday night at 6 p.m. And it's the Matt Blair Quartet at Lucille, 101 King Street, right where King Street meets the Capitol Concourse. And that's where you can hear the Matt Blair Quartet Wednesday night at 8 p.m. Turning to Thursday, it's the Tony Castaneda Latin Jazz Band at the Cardinal Bar, 418 East Wilson Street. That starts at 5:30. There'll be a jazz jam session at Zuzu Cafe. That's at 1336 Drake Street. And that begins at 5:30. John Vrieszaker, Larry Stout, Ron Hanson, and John Whittacombe will be at Autos on Mineral Point Road. That starts at 5:30. Charlie Painter and this time Adam Sierpinski. They're going to be doing a gig at the Green Room Public House. That's at 2001 West Atwood Avenue. And that is Thursday night at 6:30 p.m. Turning to Friday, it's the Ryan Mizell Quartet at the Terrace of the UW Union. That starts at 4 p.m. The duo of Bob Kerwin and Anthony Utes will be at Ruth's Chris Steakhouse, 2137 Deming Way in Middleton, just a little bit past the intersection of University Avenue and the Beltline. And that starts at 5 p.m. Luca Pattanaud, Larry Stoud, and John Whittacombe will be at Autos on Mineral Point Road. That starts at 5:30. The group Soul Call will be at the Old Firehouse Lounge, 364 East Main Street in Stoughton, Wisconsin, just a little bit south of here. And that is Friday at 6 p.m. Also on Friday, the Tommy Mattioli Quartet will be at Cafe Cola. That's at 1224 Williamson Street, and that starts at 7 p.m. And the group Caravan will be at North Street Cabaret, 610 North Street, just off of the intersection of Commercial and Packers. And that is Friday night at 8 p.m. On Saturday, Marissa Ballastieri will be at McKee Farms Park. That's at 2930 Chapel Valley Road in Fitchburg. And that's at 3 o'clock in the afternoon. Jim Erickson will be playing the piano at Louisiana's in Middleton. That's at 7464 Hubbard Avenue. And that starts at 5:30. And speaking of piano players, Dave Stoller, one of Madison's very best. He's going to be at Cafe Coda, 1224 Williamson Street is that address one more time. And that's where you can hear Dave Stoller Saturday at 7 p.m. And it's the Kenny Reichert Quartet at North Street Cabaret. That address one more time is 610 North Street. And that is Saturday night at 8 p.m. And then on Sunday, Paul Hecht will be at the North Street Cabaret. And that will begin at 7 p.m. It is 4:09 in the afternoon. I'm Alex Wallingwhite. This is All Around Jazz right here on your listener-sponsored community radio station, 89.9 FM WORT. Kicking off the final hour for this afternoon's show, music from Wayne Shorter and his quartet. And what a quartet that was, not only in terms of just the sheer invention that those four were capable of, but how long they lasted. I first heard them at the Chicago Jazz Festival in 2003. I heard them the last time at Symphony Center about 14 years later. So they logged a lot of miles together. Boy, does it ever show in the music that they play. It is just on a whole nother level completely. Celebration is the name of the album, a double CD set from Wayne Shorter, recorded live at Stockholm Concert Hall in Stockholm, Sweden. Wayne Shorter on tenor and soprano saxophones, Danilo Perez on piano, John Petitucci on bass, and Brian Blade on drums. From Celebration Volume 1, Wayne Shorter and his quartet, and She Moves Through the Fair.

It is 7 minutes before the hour of five. I'm Alex Wilding White. I'm going to have to wrap things up for this afternoon's edition of All Around Jazz. Once again, a great pleasure, a great privilege to be able to come in and do this afternoon's show, as is pretty much all it is all the time. At any rate, I certainly hope you enjoyed listening to it every bit as much as I did putting it all together. And putting it all together included a second dip. I did one right at the beginning of the show, and so I decided to do a second dip into that Joe Henderson reissue. I don't know what if you would call it a reissue. It hasn't been issued before, but it was recorded in 1978, and it's just coming out now because somebody discovered the tapes and decided it would be a good idea to put it out on an album. And who am I to argue that? Joe Henderson, one of my all-time favorite tenor players. The more I have of him, the better. Joe Henderson on tenor sax, Joanne Brackeen on piano, a then unknown bass player by the name of Steve Rodby. He wouldn't be very long before he'd start popping up on albums by Pat Metheny. Danny Spencer on drums, rounding out the quartet. Recorded live at the Jazz Showcase in Chicago, the first of what I understand to be several issues that are going to be coming out from the recordings made at the Jazz Showcase. Wayne Siegel says there are a whole bunch of others, so I wait with bated breath to see what's going to be next. Joe Henderson and his quartet from Consonants, live at the Jazz Showcase. We heard his version of the Breslov caper tune Invitation. And prior to that, Wayne Shorter and his quartet stretching out on a Wayne Shorter original. Wayne Shorter on tenor saxophone. He also picks up the soprano instrument, or at least did. Danilo Perez on piano, John Petitucci on bass, Brian Blade on drums, rounding out the rest of the quartet. And quite a quartet it was, too. As I mentioned before, they were together for quite a few years. And so they logged a lot of miles together and developed a highly cohesive sound. Wayne Shorter and Quartet from Celebration Volume 1 came out just a couple of years ago on the Blue Note label. We heard She Moves Through the Fair. Do stay tuned. We have some special Memorial Day-oriented programming coming your way next at 5 o'clock, so keep it tuned right here at 89.9 FM WORT. Peter Bernstein and his trio seeing things out. This is called The Acrobat.

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2: Hi, I'm Randy, a longtime WORT listener and an Evergreen donor. 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

0: next song, People Have the Power, performed by Patti herself, Bruce Springsteen, Michael Stipe, Aaron Dessner, and Alinda Segarra together at Democracy Now!'s 30th anniversary at Riverside Church. To see the full event, go to democracynow.org. And that does it for today's show. Special thanks to Julie Crosby, Trina Nodura, and Mike Burke. I'm Amy Goodman. Thanks so much for joining us.
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3: Welcome to A Public Affair. I'm your Monday host, Douglas Haynes. On April 30th, the U.S. House of Representatives passed the Farm, Food, and National Security Act of 2026. If passed by the U.S. Senate and signed by the President, this would be the first comprehensive farm bill since 2018. Historically, the U.S. Congress has passed a farm bill every 5 years that includes funding for food and farming programs such as safety nets for farmers and conservation practices, as well as the Supplemental Nutrition Assistance Program, or SNAP. Joining us today to talk about what's in this first version of the new farm bill, the controversies it has sparked, and what it may mean for the U.S. food system is Lisa Held. Lisa has been an engaging guide to food system and food policy issues for us on this show in the past, and we're delighted to have her back. Lisa Held is senior staff reporter and contributing editor at Civil Eats, an online news site dedicated to broadening and deepening the conversation around food and agriculture. And she has just been nominated for 3 2026 James Beard Foundation Media Awards, including one for the food policy tracker we featured on this show last year. Welcome back to A Public Affair, Lisa.
4: Thanks, Douglas. I'm so happy to be here.
3: And I want to welcome listeners as well. If you have a question about the Farm Bill in progress or other food policy issues, you can give us a call at 608-256-9001, extension 9, or you have your own experience or story to share about the ways that food policy is impacting you right now. We'd be happy to hear from you. Again, 608-256-2001, extension 9. Lisa, I think we're going to start today by just having you tell us a little bit about what the importance of a farm bill is for farmers and the food system as a whole.
4: Sure. The farm bill, at its most basic level, dictates how the federal government spends money on agriculture and food. It's called an omnibus bill because it's really a package, and it includes a ton of smaller bills kind of all wrapped up into one. And so altogether, it impacts which crops farmers grow, the environmental impacts of those crops, whether there are enough people to grow our food, so whether farmers can succeed, who has access to food, and really so much more. I mean, it is just a massive piece of legislation. And, you know, it's kind of a cliche to say it matters because everyone eats, but that's really at the heart of it. It's the truth, right?
3: And what kinds of then appropriations are generally in a farm bill? You said it encompasses so much, but let's maybe itemize a few typical kinds of things.
4: Sure. So the biggest chunk of farm bill spending is SNAP, so food aid for low-income families that are struggling with the cost of food. So SNAP makes up about 75% of farm bill spending each time. And then there are kind of three other big chunks that are about equal. One is commodity support. So these are payments made to row crop farmers who grow corn, soybeans, wheat, and other commodities. And those are payments that are essentially just price support. So if the price drops below a certain amount, they get a payment. It's a little more complicated than that, but that's the basics. And then crop insurance is the other big one. So if your crop gets wiped out in a disaster, you have insurance so that you can be paid. And then the third one is conservation. So these are USDA programs that pay farmers to implement practices on their farms that are good for the environment. So things like cover crops, no-till, it could be even as simple as new fencing or putting up a high tunnel, anything that really improves the environmental outcome on the farm and then also helps farmers with economic outcomes. And then there's SNAP, there's those three big buckets. And then there's kind of all the other stuff, which is a really long list, but a very small portion. So like less than 1% of spending in the farm bill is applied to all these other things like agricultural research, trade, local food programs, like farmers market support. There's a ton in there that are just kind of miscellaneous, which is actually a term they use, that make up that small chunk at the end.
3: And you said they're very small, but do those have sort of disproportionate impacts on individuals? Or you mentioned farmers markets, you mentioned local food programs. Does that include farm to school stuff as well?
4: It does, yeah. And we at Civil East, we cover those programs more than other other news organizations, I would say. And I think one reason is because they do seem to have an outsized impact. A lot of the farms that are benefiting from those programs are smaller farms that don't have access to some of the bigger programs that I mentioned, like commodity supports or crop insurance. And so, you know, if they're involved in a, you know, a grant, maybe they'll get a $20,000 grant that allows them to put in equipment on their farm to bottle their own milk, something like that. It's a very small amount of money, but it could transform that farm's ability to make money and to stay solvent, really, like, because then they could sell their milk locally versus selling to a big distributor. So things like that, I think they do have a really big impact, even though they're very small amounts of money compared to, you know, the tens of billions of dollars that are spent on other things.
3: You've given us a fabulous overview, kind of what's at stake on multiple levels here in a farm bill. I did some looking before the show to see when we last talked to you about the farm bill. It was in 2023 when the last farm bill expired. Why has it taken so long for this to come bubbling back up through Congress again? And we talked back in 2023 about, you know, what's next, what are the factors about getting a new farm bill written, and here we are almost 3 years later. What's been going on?
4: So much and so little at the same time, actually. the farm bill is supposed to be passed every 5 years. There's almost always some delay. It doesn't really ever get passed exactly on time. But this time around is really a whole new ballgame in terms of how long it's taking and whether there's really going to be any progress made even this year or in the near future. So the reason, I mean, I think like at the sort of the core of it is just polarization. So, when it expired in 2023, there was some movement in the beginning in the House, in the Senate, more movement in the House, and there were some proposals put forward. But, Congress is really divided on a lot of things, and they couldn't really get the same consensus that they normally can to move things forward. So instead of, because they weren't able to pass it before it expired, they passed what's called an extension. And then Congress has passed a series of additional extensions so that the existing programs don't expire in the meantime while they're working out the next full farm bill. And then they essentially, the process got even more complicated because in 2025, when Republicans passed the One Big Beautiful Bill, or H.R. 1, they included a lot of pieces of legislation in that package that would typically go in a farm bill. And specifically, the most controversial one, which were really big cuts to the SNAP program. Mm. And so historically, Democrats in Congress will vote for a farm bill because they want to preserve SNAP. And there's a coalition between farm interests and anti-hunger interests that gets the farm bill through. And so Republicans did this kind of strategy where they used this other piece of legislation that to get these SNAP cuts passed. And that is now going to be a huge sticking point on getting a farm bill through, because Democrats are essentially saying, we're not going to vote for any version of a farm bill that doesn't restore some of that funding or kind of roll back some of those changes that were made to SNAP in H.R. 1.
3: So SNAP is really at the heart of what happens next, it sounds like. And maybe just to kind of reinforce the importance of that for listeners, this is really the number one way that low-income people access food in this country, right? It has a huge impact. I know you've done some reporting on SNAP. Can you tell us more about it?
4: Yeah, it's the country's biggest food aid program. It's typically around 40 million people are using SNAP benefits. Those numbers have changed a lot in the last year, so I can talk a little bit about that. But you know, the typical SNAP household, they're not getting a lot of money. It's about $6 a day. It's called supplemental because it's not meant to, you know, be their entire food budget. But, you know, especially in the past several years, food prices have been really high. So there are a lot of families that really depend on these benefits to put food on the table. And the changes that were made to the program, it's interesting because we talk about them as funding cuts. That they didn't really actually cut the amount of money available, but what Republicans did was that they put in new restrictions. So people are essentially moved off the program. So new work requirements, that the program already has work requirements, but they expanded those work requirements to apply to new groups of people. They changed the who can access programs, for instance, refugees, legally authorized refugees who are here can no longer access benefits. And then they also did a kind of a accounting change where they're moving some of the costs of the program onto states. And those changes haven't gone into effect yet, but states are preparing for them. And a lot of states are saying that their budgets are not going to be able to handle this new this money that they're going to have to come up with. And so that will also make less, you know, make it harder for them to provide benefits to families. And I think it's pretty significant that just in the past year, the latest numbers from USDA just came out, and they said that about 4 million people have been moved off the SNAP program just in 2025. And that's a pretty big number. It doesn't quite line up with the economic indicators. So, like, you know, people, as the economy gets better, SNAP participation goes down. And you can look at the trajectory. It definitely moves with the economy. But experts that I've been talking to and analyses are showing that there wasn't enough of a, you know, improvement in the economy that would mean that's why people are moving off the program. It's really these new restrictions and changes that are pushing people off. And, you know, food prices are still very high.
3: Yeah, thank you. That was a great refresher on what I know a lot of people were very aware of when it first was in the news last year about these changes to SNAP, and then we did a show on it as well. It's good to hear numbers now are starting to come out about what the impacts of those changes are. Let's connect that back to the farm bill process now. You mentioned that's one of the big issues that's going to be coming up when the bill now goes to the Senate. Before we get into the process of where it's headed next, though, let's talk a little bit more about some of the other controversial provisions in the bill that did pass the House so far, some of the other issues at stake here.
4: Sure. And so it is an interesting farm bill that just passed the House because since so much of the bigger programs were already covered in H.R. 1, like commodity spending was also increased in that one big beautiful bill. The SNAP changes were made. The stuff in this farm bill, which they're calling a skinny farm bill because it doesn't include those big pieces, is kind of all the other stuff that we you know, it's trade, it's kind of research. So there's a lot of kind of uncontroversial things in there, to be honest, just like basic kind of extensions of very non-controversial USDA programs. But there were a few big provisions that did stir up some controversy. One of them is a provision that will overturn animal welfare laws, like California's Proposition 12. And so that is essentially would not allow states to restrict the sale of meat from farms that confine animals in a certain way. So that was included and that made it through. So that is in the House version of the bill. The other big controversial provision was something that people are referring to as a pesticide immunity shield. So this was a provision that essentially would make it harder for individuals who have been suing pesticide companies over claims that their products cause their cancer or other illnesses. The big example is there are a lot of lawsuits around the country where individuals who have developed non-Hodgkin lymphoma are suing, saying that use of Roundup made by Monsanto, now owned by Bayer, has caused that illness. And this provision would have made it much harder for people to sue based on those claims, those state level claims. And you know, that's very controversial because a lot of people say, well, you're essentially giving these big corporations immunity from claims, and people should have the right to bring these kinds of claims. And that provision did not make it through. So at the last minute, there was a lot of noise around that. And initially, Representative Shelley Pingree, a Democrat from Maine, and Thomas Massey, a Republican from Kentucky, had introduced an amendment to have it removed. And there was a lot of the Make America Healthy Again supporters were very much in favor of removing this amendment, as well as kind of lots of groups who for decades have been sort of working to hold pesticide companies accountable. And in the end, there's all this kind of procedural stuff, but there was another amendment introduced by Anna Paulina Luna, a representative from Florida, Republican, and her amendment passed, which meant that they removed that provision before the bill passed as a whole. So that did not end up in the bill.
3: Thank you. That is Lisa Held, Civil Eats journalist, talking about the farm bill in progress in the U.S. Congress and current issues in farm and food policy. My name is Douglas Haynes. You're listening to A Public Affair on WORT 89.9 FM Madison. We'd love to have you join our conversation today. The number is 608-256-2001, extension 9. If you have a question or comment to share about the farm bill or food policy, we're covering a lot of ground today. We're going to take a lot of detours as we go from this farm bill because Lisa Held's been doing so much great reporting on food policy over the past year during the Trump administration. But again, if you want to chime in, give us a call, 608-256-2001, extension 9, to join the conversation. Like I just said, Lisa, there's so many detours we could take. I'm hearing at every juncture here. And I want to make sure we sort of stick to the farm bill process. We'll come back to the pesticide issue again in a little bit when we talk about the Supreme Court. But sure. There's one more issue that seems like, based on your reporting, it's going to be important in the ongoing negotiations around this farm bill. And that is many folks are concerned about the lack of staffing at the U.S. Department of Agriculture. And you reported, for example, on a lack of conservation staff at USDA county offices across the country. This is related to those conservation programs you were talking about earlier that are parts of the Farm Bill. Talk about what you know so far about the impacts of cuts at the USDA and how that may be part of this process.
4: Sure. Yeah, the USDA has lost about 20% of its overall staff since the Trump administration took office at the start of 2025. And I think one thing to understand is that most USDA staff are not in DC. So I think it's about 90% of their staff are in offices all over the country. And then, you know, a proportion of those staff are farmer facing. So they're in these local county offices, and that's where farmers go. And it's kind of where the rubber meets the road in terms of farm bill programs actually being used by farmers, because if you want to apply for a conservation program grant, you can go to your local office, find out what's available to you, get help with, you know, the application. And a lot of the stuff is very complicated. And so farmers actually need that help. You know, they might not even know what's available to them or how it applies to their farm. So as the USDA has downsized staff, a lot of those county offices have ended up understaffed. And we reported on some data that came out at the start of this year that showed that 144 of the Conservation Service offices had zero staff. Mm-hmm. And we talked to some farmers around the country. My colleague Vanessa, who does video for us, had a farmer sent her a picture of a sign on a door that literally said, "If you're seeing this, it's because we don't have any staff and nobody's here today." So it's really already impacting farmers' ability to access these programs. I haven't seen. Members of Congress have been talking about this a lot. So, for instance, anytime there has been an appropriations hearing or a farm bill hearing, a lot of senators or representatives have brought up this question. Like, for instance, when Secretary Rollins testified, she's had a few different times where she's testified.
3: That's USDA Secretary, right?
4: Yes, yep. The Secretary of Agriculture, mm-hmm. Brooke Rollins. So she's been asked about this. And so it is definitely something that members of Congress are concerned about. And they're sending letters to USDA about it. And it's mostly Democrats making noise about it. But there are some Republicans as well who are calling attention and at least asking questions, because they're hearing from constituents that the farmers are experiencing these shortages. So I'm not sure exactly how it will, if it'll have an impact on the farm bill process per se, but it's definitely something that farm state lawmakers are paying attention to. And so, yeah, we'll see if it kind of plays out more, yep, in this farm bill process.
3: And if any of you listening have had that experience of showing up at an NRCS or USDA office and finding a few or no staff there, please let us know and join the conversation at 608-256-2001, extension 9. So we've talked about some of the big issues here. What is the path forward for the Farm Bill in the U.S. Senate right now?
4: So the bill passed the House, so now it goes to the Senate. And in a normal process, the Senate would take it up or kind of write their own version, and then there would be a process where the differences get reconciled, and eventually, you know, both chambers have to pass this bill. What people are saying right now is that there's really no clear path forward for that to happen. Because, as I mentioned before, Democrats in the Senate are saying they're not going to vote for any version of this farm bill that doesn't restore some of the SNAP funding. And, you know, with the farm bill, as opposed to H.R. 1, the One Big Beautiful Bill, which was passed through budget reconciliation, with the farm bill, they need to get 60 votes in order to get past the filibuster. So the way that Congress is divided right now, the Senate, like, they're not going to get it through if Democrats stick to that, essentially. So, I mean, listen, anything can happen, and we're going to be paying really close attention to what is happening in the Senate. If they come out with their draft soon, which the chair of the Senate Agriculture Committee, John Bozeman, he has said that they're going to do that and it's going to happen. And so we're going to be tracking that process and paying really close attention. But most insiders on the Hill right now are saying that it's just very unlikely that a farm bill will actually pass this year.
3: So that takes us back basically to the situation that we talked about in 2023, right?
4: We've been talking about it for years, yeah. And we're in the same place we were.
3: So these sort of piecemeal appropriations will keep happening to keep certain programs running, and certain little things, I mean, that may not be little to some people, will sort of fall by the wayside as sort of one potential way this could play out.
4: Yeah, and they'll just keep passing extensions, and that is those little pieces that fall by the wayside. That is important. I think that is why. So there were some Democrats in the House that voted for this farm bill, and I think that's the reason that they did. You know, they all said, some of them came out and said, we are not on board with the SNAP cuts. We don't agree with the way this whole process went, but we want a farm bill passed because there's all these little things that are, you know, the farmers in our district care about. Or so it does, you know, that on some level things just keep going, and it doesn't seem like a lot has been disrupted, but there are a lot of things that don't happen when a full 5-year farm bill doesn't get passed.
3: There's an alternative that you explored. Back in March, you published an article titled "Should Every State Have Its Own Farm Bill?" That talks about the first ever state farm bill in Pennsylvania and its impact. Can you tell us a little bit about that bill and what you found?
4: Yeah, it's an interesting model. I've always been interested in it because Pennsylvania is a big farm state, and it's really diverse in its agriculture, and they just really have seemed to lead the way in making agriculture a really core piece of their state level policy in the way that even other states that have more agriculture haven't done. One thing that's interesting in Pennsylvania is, like, all the farm policies are very bipartisan. It's you know, they've been able to get a lot of money into local food programs and conservation, and because it's sort of not a controversial thing because all of them are helping the economics of the state's agriculture, right? They have kind of led the way and had really significant funding going into their agriculture programs for a while, and I was curious if other states are following. And it's not that not many really are, but it seems like maybe there is a little bit of movement, and a lot of, for instance, the Pennsylvania Secretary of Agriculture said a lot of people have been calling him. Like, he told me, like, a lot of other state agriculture commissioners are calling him and saying, "How did you do this? Should we do it?" Like, trying to get his take on whether it would work in their states. And I thought it was an interesting thing to look at this moment, because it seems like a time when federal farm policy is a little more unpredictable. Maybe states will start to look into this more because they want a little more stability or another option, right?
3: You said Pennsylvania is, it's farming is a nonpartisan or bipartisan issue. So was there one party or another that really spearheaded this effort to do the state farm bill? I'm just trying to think about how that might play out in a state like Wisconsin.
4: Yeah, the governor right now and is a Democrat, and they've mostly led it. But there are lawmakers, state lawmakers from both parties who have been really supportive of the state farm bill.
3: Interesting. And how did you ultimately answer your question about whether every state should have a farm bill?
4: I guess it's kind of a misleading question, because I think like the funny thing about states is that, you know, they're all different. And that's sort of why, you know, state lawmaking is so different from the federal government, is every state is going to do what's right for them. And so I guess the answer to the question is no, every state should maybe consider having a farm bill and figure out if it's right for their state.
3: And particularly, as you said, in this sort of uncertain time of federal policy and unpredictability. We're going to talk about some of those unpredictabilities right now and uncertainties a little bit more. I guess one of them that you've been looking into relates to the pesticide issue, Roundup in particular, that we were talking about earlier. You've been following a recent Supreme Court case, Monsanto versus Durnell, that centers on the whether individuals have the right to sue Monsanto, or, owned by Bayer, for health damages related to the herbicide Roundup or glyphosate. What are the implications of this case, I guess, first of all, and then we can talk about what you observed.
4: Yeah, the implications are, you know, if the Supreme Court rules in favor of Bayer, it will be much harder for people to bring lawsuits like these suits we've seen over the last several years against Monsanto or Bayer. It won't be impossible based on, you know, the experts I've talked to. There are other kinds of claims that can be brought to address harms that people feel that they've been harmed. There are other pathways, but the main legal pathway that has been used in these cases, which is called failure to warn, would essentially be wiped out. It wouldn't be available anymore. So, it would be very good for the company, because they wouldn't have to deal with this situation anymore, which is how this case ended up at the Supreme Court. They've been trying to get it there because they really see it as a way to resolve this litigation. And, you know, a lot of people believe it would be really, it would be really bad for Americans. It's interesting because you think it's definitely farmers who are using these chemicals who are exposed, but it's also farm workers and a lot of people that are actually bringing these lawsuits are not farmers or farm workers. They're landscapers, gardeners, because they are closer to the chemicals. They're the ones, like, you know, they're spraying with a backpack sprayer, they're breathing it, because it's about exposure, where you're getting it on your body or breathing it in, not through food. So I guess I bring that up just to say that it's not just about farmers. So, like, if you're not in farming, you know, it might not affect you. I think the implications are broader, especially with a pesticide like Roundup that is just so widely used in so many spaces, you know, from farms to golf courses to parks, everywhere, really.
3: And yeah, it's everywhere. You can buy it at the supermarket, right? it seems like it could have huge implications for the use of Roundup and health, people having recourse to deal with health claims related to the use of it. Does this have implications for other pesticides or herbicides as well? Is it a far-reaching precedent, I guess?
4: It is, yeah. The case is not specifically about Roundup. That's how it ended up, you know, that's how it came up. But the language in the statute is about pesticides in general. Okay. So this would apply to other chemicals. And the other, there's one other herbicide, Paraquat, that is also the subject of a lot of litigation right now for its link to Parkinson's disease. So, for instance, this decision could impact those cases as well.
3: And when you reported on this, what was your sense of both the outside and inside the hearing at the Supreme Court?
4: Yeah, it's so interesting, because there was a rally outside the Supreme Court that we covered that day. called People Versus Poison. And it was a coalition of advocacy groups from environmental groups and public health groups to people who identify as part of this Make America Healthy Again movement. It's kind of a really broad coalition of people who often don't agree on a lot of things. So that was interesting to see. And, you know, the rally was really focused on this as a kind of emotional issue. Like, people should be able to protect themselves and have recourse if they are harmed by big corporations that make products that are not as safe as they say they are. So it's an issue that really is, I think it really has a lot of emotion around it. And because, you know, these are people are dying of these diseases. It's really serious. But it was a really interesting contrast, because I was out there kind of listening to these speeches, and then, you know, I went into the Supreme Court and actually covered the arguments in the case. And in the court, the arguments are just very technical. You know, it's all about the pesticide labeling and what the federal law says about whether, you know, if EPA is the authority on pesticide labels, and they have told Bayer that their label should not have a warning because the EPA says that Roundup is safe and does not cause cancer, then, you know, then Bayer can't be held accountable because the EPA told them they approved a label that didn't have a warning. So how could they be held? And so the justices were getting really technical into the reading of the law. And so I think, you know, it's interesting because the case will be

0: not clear from the questions which way they might go. So we'll have to wait a few months until the decision comes down to know.
1: Thanks, Lisa. That is Civil Eats journalist Lisa Held talking about current issues in farm and food policy today on A Public Affair. My name is Douglas Haynes. I'd love to have you join our conversation today. If you have a question or concern about food policy, current farm bill, to share, you can give us a call at 608-256-2001, extension 9. There's still time to join the conversation this hour. Your own story to share about how ways that the issues we're talking about today affect you. And we're about to talk about another one that harkens back to the beginning of our conversation, Lisa, where you said, you know, if you eat, the farm bill affects you. All of us right now are dealing with price shocks. It's come up a couple times already, the rise in food prices over the last few years. But now we have on top of general level of inflation, the price shocks of the Iran war. And this is coming at a crucial time in the growing season, especially for farmers when they need to buy fertilizer and other inputs. What's your sense of these price shocks on farmers and the food system right now as an informed observer?
0: Yeah, it hasn't been my focus per se, but it is definitely a huge issue right now that is coming up in Washington, D.C. and in farm communities across the country. The price of fertilizer is going up a ton. And I think this year it hasn't affected farmers as much as people were worried about, because a lot of farmers had purchased their fertilizer before it started to really skyrocket as, you know, the Iran war began and has persisted. But the prices have gone up. So if you do have to buy it, it is a real challenge for farmers right now. And input costs for other things were already high. And so it's all the big farm groups are very focused on this right now, are bringing it to members of Congress. There was just a hearing actually last week in the Senate on fertilizer and the price of fertilizer and how farmers are managing that. So it is definitely front of mind. And I would also say, while you don't think of gas or fuel as, you know, a farm input, it really is, in that, you know, farmers use fuel just like everybody else. And so as gas prices have gone up, diesel, there's also a lot of conversation around how that is impacting their farms and just the economics. And we were coming out of a time when tariffs had already hurt, especially in the commodity farm world. The trade wars had really made it harder for farms to sell their products. And so you've got like this kind of confluence of factors where maybe markets are down and inputs are up, which is creating a really difficult situation, I think.
1: Yeah, and at the same time converging with the policy changes in terms of support for conservation programs or programs that support small farmers, markets, farmers markets, farm to school, the kinds of things you were talking about earlier in the show, all these things converging at once. Wondering if you can talk about that a little bit and just what you're hearing from farmers in general these days, big or small.
0: Yeah, well, I think there's a different approach in terms of like the kinds of farms and the kinds of support they're getting. So, you know, commodity farmers have really been struggling, and the USDA responded to that and, you know, created a new program called the Farmer Bridge Assistance Program that is distributing $11 billion in extra support to those farmers to make up for some of these losses and challenges that they're facing. So that is, I don't think it's too soon to tell if that's exactly how much that's helping or you know, but that money is going out. It's a lot of it has already been distributed. Whereas a lot of small farms, and especially farms in local food systems, regional, do not have access to that funding at all. And so they're not getting the same

0: assistance that commodity farms or bigger growers are getting. And in fact, I am working on a big series right now. If you'll let me tease
1: it,
0: I will.
1: Yeah, please do.
0: I am working on a series that looks at some of the program changes and funding cuts that the Trump administration made at the USDA last year. And they've been kind of continuing, but most of it was right at the beginning, where they canceled a lot of programs that the Biden administration had put in place. And a lot of those programs were sending money to these smaller farms, selling into local systems, and specifically trying to build local food infrastructure, because after COVID, there was that moment where people were kind of paying attention to the fact that international supply chains had been scrambled and like, should we invest more in growing locally? And a lot of that funding went away. And so I'm working on a series that looks at farms around the country and how they've been impacted by the loss of those programs. And, you know, a lot of farms were hit pretty hard by that. And, you know, they made some investments that they were expecting to be reimbursed for. And then that money never came. I actually talked to a farmer right outside Madison in Wisconsin, in your neck of the woods, at Jess D'Souza at Wonder Farm. And she told me about how she was growing she raises pigs, and she was growing so much and had this like dedicated market to sell her pigs to a local food bank. So it was a program that they had created to link farmers and food banks, and it really created markets. And that funding, the last batch of funding, was canceled by the USDA. And she was kind of just stuck. It's like, now I have all these piglets and nowhere to sell them, and trying to figure out how to find new markets. And so I'm talking to a lot of farmers like that to just try to understand what the impacts have been. And we'll be publishing those stories the first week of June, if your listeners are interested.
1: Wonderful. Yeah, we'll stay tuned for those. I was thinking, as you were talking about these issues, it's the slow unfolding nature of these big federal cuts is very hard to track, right? It's not a dramatic, you know,
0: Absolutely.
1: Overnight change for one farmer, or even a regional food system, or the national food economy. This is hard reporting to do, to show what the impacts of these kinds of federal changes are. Can you talk about that a little bit? The challenge of reporting on slowly unfolding changes that are invisible to most of us.
0: Yeah, it's so hard. But that's why I wanted to do it, because I think, like, you know, we're covering the changes as they happen, and it's fast, and it's a lot's happening, and you're this is happening over here and that's happening over there, and it's almost impossible to know what all of those changes mean. And so the challenge is trying to figure out and how long it will even take right? So, like, you know, this is a lot of these changes were made a year later, so I'm looking at them a year later, but you know, maybe some of the impacts will show up 5 years from now. And what one of the really big challenges is, you know, some of these farms, they might be okay, but a lot of farmers have said to me that some of these programs that were just getting off the ground, it's not that they would have like saved them, but they were allowing them to grow in this new way. So it's kind of hard to like say, like, well, now this thing never happened.
1: Right.
0: Like to, you know, say like, well, you know, to report on essentially the absence of something happening rather than something that did happen. And
1: right.
0: So, but I think like we can at least, you know, have voices where farmers are talking about that. And cause they're telling me, you know, we saw this trajectory where we felt like we could be in a better place and we could sell more food to our neighbors. And now it doesn't seem possible, but it's a challenge. Yeah. I don't know. I'm just trying my best.
1: Well, I'm really glad you're out there doing it and talking to folks who are experiencing those impacts as they unfold. It's a little bit like, the clean energy issue, you know, that's just been on pause, or renewable energy that, it's hard to paint a picture of what would have happened had the Biden-era programs like the Inflation Reduction Act continued, right? Excuse me.
0: 100%.
1: Yeah. But nonetheless, you know, there's this recognition, and I just got we had a call, which I'll mention in a minute, but that things need to change, right? And so you showing us how these changes were unfolding but have stalled is important, because we need to know that, look, it is possible to evolve a food system differently. Is it possible to evolve an energy system differently? But when you take away certain incentives, it really has an impact.
0: Yeah, absolutely.
1: Yeah. So Maurice called in and left this comment. Thank you, Maurice, for the call. He says the issues of the farm bill are a symptom of the problems of mass industrial agriculture. He thinks that on top of the closing of the Strait of Hormuz that we're seeing, hints that the food system may collapse. I think that might not have been quite as clear as I should have gotten it, but third hand here. But I think what Maurice is getting at is that when you have these big global shocks, we see anew, right, that we have problems in the systems as they're functioning. Anything you want to say about that, Lisa?
0: Yeah, I mean, I think what I would say is that there are definitely just a lot of big challenges kind of all intersecting. And so I think maybe that's what Maurice is talking about, you know, you're looking at impacts from a war very far away, but because our supply chains are so international and, you know, it impacts us here. And then we didn't even talk about climate change, yeah. But, you know, the challenges that, and to your point about energy, I mean, you know, we've over the past few years really stopped making a lot of the progress on, you know, renewable energy has been slowed, and that will impact farmers and the food system in massive ways, because, you know, the weather is changing and it's becoming harder to grow food, and especially to grow healthy food. You know, there's new research showing that the nutrients in food are down because of some of the impacts of climate change. So I think, yeah, there's just a lot of really big pressures on the food system that are all kind of intersecting and yeah, a lot of challenges to be addressed.
1: Yeah, and I'm glad you brought up the climate issue there. Lisa, we have a few minutes left. I'd love to have you talk a little bit about this series that you wrote that was one of the pieces that earned you a nomination for a James Beard Media Award, which is The Maha Movement's Climate Conundrum. And you were just citing a couple of things in the first article there. Tell us a little bit about that series and the impetus for it, what you were trying to unpack.
0: Yeah, you know, we started covering the emergence of the Make America Healthy Again agenda and the supporters we cover food and agriculture, so really I don't cover health policy or any of those aspects of MAHA. So the parts of MAHA that I'm looking at are the parts where these people really care about healthy food. They want more healthy food. They want to build soil, they want regenerative agriculture and things that are, I think everyone would agree are good and could really help us have more resilient farms and more healthy food. But, at this point in time, MAHA is aligned with the Trump administration. And I sort of made this observation that the administration, one of their biggest things that they're doing, which doesn't get counted as food policy, is rolling back climate action, right? Rolling back climate policy. And so I just wanted to look at, like, what will these climate rollbacks mean for our ability? If the administration is saying we want to grow more healthy food, we want to support these MAHA goals, will that be possible if the climate crisis continues to intensify? And I think the answer is no, because, you know, really, like, it's one of the biggest challenges to growing healthy food at this moment in time. And, you know, droughts and flooding and even, like I mentioned, it's not only those big climate, disasters, but it's also just the concentration of greenhouse gases in the air is actually making food less healthy. And so I really like to kind of look at those big questions that maybe, you know, another journalist or another outlet might cover climate change and food and MAHA in three different stories, but I like to try to put them all together. And so, yeah, that's what that story was about.
1: Sorry, folks, just a technical issue here. We lost a microphone in the studio. I was saying, Lisa, it's so important what you're doing, because you're telling those stories about these large issues intersecting and the ways they impact people on the ground in a way that it's not being done in other media because of the nature of the media as well. And Civil Eats is a great forum for that. We have just a couple minutes left. Can you tell us a little bit about what else you're going to be paying attention to this year? You mentioned that story you've been working on. Anything else that you're really looking forward to?
0: I think, yeah, the local food series that I mentioned is really my focus right now. But as usual, I'm also just we're covering the federal policy via the food policy tracker. So we're doing lots of just daily news coverage and really staying on top of what's happening. And I guess as the year goes on, I think there'll be potentially other ways to report out some of these impacts of changes and what's happening on the ground as well. But yeah, that's really my focus for now.
1: Well, thank you very much, Lisa, for joining us. We could really hear all the reasons why your reporting is being recognized today, commanding so much material and seeing the connections between all of it. So thanks again. Lisa Held, senior staff reporter and contributing editor at Civil Eats, an online news site dedicated to broadening and deepening the conversation around food and agriculture. Thanks, Lisa.
0: Thanks, Douglas.
1: And I want to thank listeners for joining us today on A Public Affair. 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I'm Douglas Haynes, and you've been listening to A Public Affair on WORT 89.9 FM Madison, your community-sponsored radio.

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